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1: Good afternoon from the KTOO Newsroom. I'm Jamie Deep. Thanks for tuning in. Southeast Alaska's commercial red king crab fishery this fall is getting its first consecutive opener in decades. The fishery will be managed much like last year, with some changes based on what fishermen and state managers saw that season. Adam Mesmer is a regional shellfish biologist with the State Department of Fish and Game.
2: I think we got a little bit better handle on where crab was coming out of and where crab wasn't coming out of, and where there was effort.
1: That's after the region got its first commercial red king crab fishery in nearly a decade. The back-to-back openers are riding a pulse in the crab population. 10 areas will be open again this year, each with its own harvest limit. They'll be managed individually based on how much crab are available in each spot. 7 areas will stay open until their harvest limits are met. 3 other areas, Juneau, Gambier Bay, and Seymour Canal, will also have time limits.
2: We're definitely being conservative in all 3 of those areas, and hopefully be able to bide time before another large pulse comes through.
1: Seymour didn't have a timed opener last year, and fishermen quickly caught the area's harvest limit. To avoid overfishing it again, it'll be open for just 56 hours this time. Fishermen had the opposite problem in Gambier Bay. They caught about half the allowed amount during last year's day-long opener. So this year, Gambier will have a slightly longer window, open for 28 hours. A portion of water near Juneau will again be open for 24 hours this year. The highest amount of crab available are in the Seymour Canal, North Chatham Strait, and North Stephen Passage areas. The fishery opens November 1st. Mesmer says it's been pretty quiet.
2: I definitely think guys are excited. I think they know what to expect after last year.
1: He says he expects the season to be relatively similar overall and hopes the weather cooperates. This is KTOO.
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3: 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I'm Juana Summers.
0: And I'm Sasha Pfeiffer. President Trump released an ad last week that was paid for with federal tax dollars, which prompted a lawsuit. The ad said he wants to defeat socialism and communism. Meanwhile, in what may seem like a contradiction, Trump made a friendly appearance last week with New York City Mayor Zoran Mamdani, who is a Democratic socialist. Trump also welcomed China's communist president Xi Jinping for a state visit. As NPR's Danielle Kurtzleben reports, those contradictions run deeper when you consider the president's economic policies.
4: At the Republican midterm convention this month, President Trump proposed sending Americans $5,000 checks if Republicans keep the House and Senate this year. And from the get-go, even some of his allies had questions. Two hosts of the conservative Ruthless podcast, Josh Holmes and Michael Duncan, said they liked the politics at work, but not the economics.
5: We could just cut taxes by $5,000.
6: Maybe we just don't have the government involved.
5: Yeah, we don't need helicopter money.
6: Maybe we don't have a bureaucrat who shuffles paper from the left side of his desk to the right and then sends you a check for your dime.
4: The right-leaning satire site The Babylon Bee was more pointed with this headline. Trump pledges that if voters defeat socialism in November, they will each get an equal redistribution of wealth from the government. And this is the contradiction that keeps arising in Trump's second term. As the leader of the party that has often claimed to support free markets, repeatedly tries to bend the economy to his will. It's especially striking as Trump continues to try to label Democrats as communists, as he did in his convention speech.
7: We will defeat the communists. We will reject, and that's what

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1: You're listening to KTOO. I'm Jamie Deep here with local and statewide news. Today is Orange Shirt Day. It's a day to commemorate the loss of life, language, and culture caused by residential schools across the United States and Canada. Many Indigenous children were taken from their families and brought to these schools against their will. For the first time, Juno organizations came together on Sunday to host a run and walk to bring attention to the day, as well as the missing and murdered Indigenous peoples crisis.
2: Runners are gathered in a cabin at Sandy Beach. They're hiding from the driving rain. Some have red handprints over their mouths or on their cheeks. Megan Lingle initiated this run. She's with Tlingit Nxiyhte's Community and Behavioral Services Healing Center. She tells those gathered, runners, walkers, and a few dogs, that this is a different kind of running event.
3: Today is not about how fast we move. It is about why we move. We are walking in truth. We are running for change. We are standing together for our missing and murdered Indigenous relatives. For boarding school survivors, for the children who never came home, and for generations of people who are still healing.
2: Ishtin Jamian Hasselquist takes the megaphone next.
4: We are gathered at Anahya Andaganye, the original Tlingit place name for where we stand today, meaning where the sun rays touch first. And I guess the sun forgot that part today.
2: She shared the history of this piece of land. It was once a Tlingit village until city officials burned it to the ground in the 60s. Up the hill is the site of a former day school, which aided in the colonial effort to eradicate the Tlingit language.
4: So when we talk about Orange Shirt Day, MMIP, missing, murdered Indigenous people and children being taken from their homes, we aren't talking about something that happened somewhere else. We are standing in it.
2: After organizers address the crowd, two dance groups perform, bringing the runners into the dances. Then the races begin, on either side of the totem pole, or kutia, in the park. Runners dart into the woods, and walkers take off towards the baseball fields. After Lingle finishes her 5K, she says, for her, a run and walk is a chance to combine community-based activism with healing and physical movement.
5: And I think this is another way to encourage our people to get active, connect with community, connect with each other, get off our screens, and be active on the running course, because at these road races, I'm often one of the few minorities, and I would like to see more Native people involved.
2: She says she hopes this is the first of many runs that center Indigenous people in Juneau. In Juneau, I'm Yvonne Crumry.
1: Three of the four candidates for governor appealed to Southeast Alaskans for support at a forum in Ketchikan on Tuesday. The Alaska Marine Highway System and its role connecting Southeast communities took much of the spotlight during the roughly 90-minute forum at the annual meeting of the Economic Development Group Southeast Conference. All three candidates underscored the vital role the ferry system plays in connecting communities across coastal Alaska. Republicans Trek Taylor and Dave Brunson each endorsed a plan that calls for six new vessels and a more than 25% boost in port calls in the coming decades. Democrat Jonathan Kreis Tompkins said he'd like to insulate the ferry system from political pressure by making the Marine Highways leadership more independent, akin to the University of Alaska's Board of Regents.
6: It's just a completely broken down system, and it has really suffered from neglect, I think, from political leadership. And operating funding has been vetoed and jeopardized by this governor. Southeast Alaska and coastal Alaska have borne the brunt of that, and we need to turn that around.
1: The fourth candidate, Republican Bernadette Wilson, did not attend the forum. The three candidates also touched on fisheries. Taylor said he'd support the Alaska Seafood Marketing Institute and work to fight what he said was an uptick in fish falsely labeled as Alaska caught. Bronson said he'd look to take on the trawling industry, which is often blamed for scooping up valuable species like salmon and halibut as bycatch. Bronson said he'd look to prioritize sport subsistence and small boat commercial fishing ahead of industrial trawling.
7: They say, well, we're inside our quotas. And I go, well, maybe your quotas are way too high, because this is textbook overfishing. That's what we're doing.
1: Kreis Tompkins said he, quote, directionally agreed, end quote, with Bronson on the bycatch issue. And he said he'd look to boost the value of Alaska salmon by publicly spotlighting the shortcomings of what he called, quote, oligarch-owned fish trap harvested Russian salmon, end quote. The candidates are set to meet for more debates in the coming weeks, including Alaska Public Media's debate for the state on October 8th. And Fat Bear Week has a new weighty winner, and it's a bear who became famous as a cub for hitching rides on his mama's back. Backpack, also known as Bear 89, claimed his crown last night after a record number of votes were cast from all over the world. Katmai Park Ranger Sarah Bruce says Backpack has a loyal following.
8: Also, one of the bears that we've been able to watch on the live cams since the live cams were put in 2012. He's a familiar bear. People have watched him his whole life.
1: Backpack ultimately defeated 15 other heavyset hopefuls in the bracket style competition to earn his win, and it's well deserved. Backpack is 20 years old and is estimated to weigh over 1,000 pounds. He has gained so much weight over the summer that his before and after photos look like totally different bears. Backpack also has very few wounds compared to most adult male bears his age, which park staff say is a sign that he's not aggressive. They say he has a, quote, quiet toughness.
8: He's more of like a stoic presence on the river. He doesn't really get into drama or cause any, like, upset in the hierarchy. He holds his own very quietly.
1: Bruce says even if the plump participant you are rooting for didn't take the top spot, they're all still winners. The goal of Fat Bear Week is to celebrate how much weight the animals pack on from feasting on massive salmon runs.
8: They have already won in the fact that they are set to survive another winter hibernation. They win all of the love.
1: Over 2 million people from around the world voted online in this year's Fat Bear Showdown, which Bruce says is the highest number in the competition's 12-year history. A monument honoring Alaska Native veterans was unveiled at the Alaska Native Heritage Center last weekend. Aliona Nijin of the Alaska Desk reports that the monument was shaped through months of meetings between the artist and a group of veterans.
9: The Alaska Native Heritage Center's garden was glowing with fall foliage on Sunday as dozens of veterans gathered for the unveiling of a new monument, honoring their service and healing. Kelsey Wallace is the center's president and CEO.
10: This monument creates a permanent place here at the Heritage Center to recognize that service, your service, sacrifice, strength, and your legacy.
9: The monument depicts a large Tlingit dagger in a sheath covered with quilt-style Athabascan designs. Yeyetsin Nicholas Galanin, a Tlingit and Unanga artist from Sitka, hand-carved the sculpture.
11: The intention of this work was to have this dagger in a sheath, so it's representing peace in that sense. Not really violence, but maybe vigilance, memory, and resilience.
9: The day started with veterans posting the colors and lighting a seal oil lamp. Some reflected on their service and shared memories of friends and family who died in wars. Vietnam veteran Bill Smith is the chief of the Valdez Native tribe. He says he wears a Vietnam hat
12: to find other brothers and sisters and welcome them home.
9: Smith says coping with his experiences has been a slow and complicated process.
12: We'll never be cured. But we can always walk that healing journey.
9: Tlingit Elder George Bennett from Sitka also served in Vietnam. He spoke about the importance of healing through culture and remembering to treat your loved ones right.
12: You know who else I hurt? We don't speak of them. It's the family of that veteran. Their veteran came home. They didn't recognize him. The military changes you. They change how you think. The way we live. And interact with each other, treat each other as good. Always speak to one another is like medicine to your soul.
9: Organizers say a group of Alaska Native veterans met every month over the past year to discuss the monument and offer feedback to Galanin. They say more monuments will be developed in the coming years and placed in the garden. In Anchorage, I am Alona Nijin.
1: And taking a look at the weather in Juneau, it's currently 49 degrees with light rain over at the Juneau International Airport. And tonight, the rain and showers are expected to continue with a low around 45 and a south wind around 15 miles per hour. New rain amounts between a quarter to a half of an inch is possible. And the rain is expected to continue through the rest of this week with highs in the upper 40s and lows in the lower to mid 40s. This is KTOO. Thanks for tuning in. For more news, head to ktoo.org.
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19: This Cornell case is an appalling example of the kind of dangerous group norms that can develop within this kind of culture.
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22: I'm Sasha Pfeiffer.
23: And I'm Juana Summers. Also this hour, Americans are worried about the upcoming midterm elections.
24: How is this going to work? How are you going to make sure my ballot's going to be counted? How am I going to get my ballot? I'm hearing all of these things.
25: Plus, disabled kids make up the largest group in foster care and also have the worst outcomes.
26: This is the group that everybody gives up on, and it's because they have disabilities.
25: Also, the controversial use of antipsychotic drugs to help control older people with dementia.
27: And U.S. military forces formally left Iraq today, more than 2 decades after the shock and awe invasion.
25: Those stories after this news.
28: Live from NPR News in Washington, I'm Ryland Barton. A commercial flight from Dubai in the United Arab Emirates to Tel Aviv in Israel made an emergency landing in Saudi Arabia this morning after one of the pilots stabbed the other pilot and was apparently trying to crash the plane with everyone on board. The incident is still under investigation, as NPR's Kat Lonsdorf reports.
29: Israeli officials are calling this an attempted terrorist attack, but a statement put out by Fly Dubai urged caution on that, saying that the motives behind the incident are unknown and remain subject to a formal investigation. This all comes at a particularly political time here in Israel, as national elections are less than a month away. Those elections will determine whether Netanyahu remains prime minister. He's been campaigning on this idea that he alone can protect Israelis from the threats that Israel faces. So this incident on the plane will almost certainly be a talking point in the coming weeks as that election grows closer.
28: NPR's Kat Lonsdorf reporting. President Trump is insisting that his party can win in November this year, bucking the long-documented trend that the party in power tends to see losses in the midterm elections. Speaking at a Hispanic Heritage Month celebration, Trump said the economy is doing well and encouraged people to vote, as NPR's Deepa Shivaram reports.
30: Trump told supporters at the White House even if they don't love their Republican candidate, the alternative would be worse.
31: Even if you don't like somebody so much, it doesn't matter. It's a vote for good things. You know, it's hard to explain that, but you may not love your congressperson, your senator, but it's a road like in Michigan. Are you going to vote for a guy who's a communist?
30: That was a dig at Democratic Michigan Senate candidate Abdul El-Sayed, who's in his party's left flank but is not a communist or Democratic socialist. Trump plans to campaign in Texas this week and has said he'll also make stops in Iowa and Alaska later on. Deepa Shivaram, NPR News, The White House.
28: An internal watchdog says management shortcomings at the Federal Reserve contributed to cost overruns on the central bank's headquarters renovation. But as NPR's Scott Horsley reports, the inspector general found no sign of deliberate misconduct, let alone criminal wrongdoing.
0: The renovation of the Federal Reserve's headquarters is years behind schedule and more than $1 billion over budget. After similar cost overruns with an earlier project, the Fed had promised a different approach that was supposed to shift more responsibility for staying within budget onto a private construction manager. The inspector general found Fed officials did not follow through with that plan. Design changes, inflation, and a lack of competitive bids also contributed to the rising price tag. The Trump administration had launched a criminal probe of the project, but a federal judge pulled the plug on that investigation, calling it part of an improper pressure campaign to get the Fed to lower interest rates. Scott Horsley, NPR News, Washington.
28: Most U.S. stocks fell today. The S&P 500 slipped 0.25%. The Dow fell more than 0.75%, but the NASDAQ composite climbed nearly 0.25%. This is NPR News from Washington. Russia has warned NATO it could use nuclear weapons to defend Kaliningrad if allies attempt to cut off the exclave. The warning follows claims by Russian embassies in Europe that NATO is prepping a blockade of the region. Kaliningrad is located between NATO members Poland and Lithuania and is home to Russia's main Baltic Navy base. NATO has conducted military exercises in the Baltic Sea region recently. A NATO spokesperson criticized Russia's, quote, irresponsible use of nuclear rhetoric. The nation's largest public transit system says President Trump's tariffs are making it harder to repair and replace New York trains and buses, Steve Kastenbaum reports.
2: The Metropolitan Transit Authority is acquiring thousands of new subway cars and buses at a cost of $23 billion. Around $1 billion of that is for tariffs on components made overseas, according to Jano Lieber, who runs the agency. He spoke about the added cost at a recent Citizens Budget Commission event.
3: The result is the federal dollars that go into buying rail cars deliver fewer jobs and fewer rail cars.
2: Now, Governor Kathy Hochul is demanding that the White House exempt them from tariffs on components needed to manufacture trains and buses. The White House fired back, accusing the Transit Authority of chronic mismanagement and cost overruns. For NPR News, I'm Steve Kastenbaum in New York.
28: A dozen Impressionist and Post-Impressionist artworks valued at almost $500 million are going up for auction. Sotheby's says that works by Vincent van Gogh and Paul Cézanne are expected to smash records in the November 18th sale in New York. This is NPR News.
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1: You're listening to KTOO's Tlingit Word of the Week. This week's word comes from Keishi Besikuli. The word this week is tih.
2: Tih.
1: That means chum or dog salmon. And here's a sentence.
2: Tih tu this lind dach uk okch yes yut.
1: Dog salmon too. They swim to Teslin in the fall. Let's hear it again.
2: Tih.
1: Chum or dog salmon. Gunash jish tu hune Lance Twitchell, Goldbelt Heritage Foundation, and the University of Alaska Southeast for this audio.
3: Keishi Besikuli is Koketan and a child of a Yenyedi man. She is from Deslin and grew up spending time in Teslin. She earned a master's degree in Indigenous Languages and Linguistics from Simon Fraser University and interviewed many speakers for the Hashagun language series. She is currently translating projects for the Children of the Taku Society.
1: Tune in next week for another Tlingit Word of the Week from KTOO.

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0: I learned a couple of new words today. They're portmanteaus, actually, that describe a $1.3 billion industry in this economy. Agritourism, it seems, is a thing as we head into a fall full of apple picking and hayrides and corn mazes. Agritainment is what some people call it. Farm stays are part of that, petting zoos, wine tours as well, and it is booming. More people are going, and more farms are doing it. Marketplace's Kelly Wells set about finding out why.
1: Every year, Allison Hall comes out to Patterson Fruit Farm about a half hour east of Cleveland.
2: It's no different from my childhood. Fruit farms were just a thing that you did.
1: These days, she comes with her husband and her five-year-old son, who is a big fan of one of the farm's attractions.
2: We regularly come to Patterson specifically because of the tractor ride.
1: Patterson's has been a farm since the mid-19th century, but the tractor rides, the slide barn, the tire swings, those all showed up in the 1990s when the on-site farmer's market got a little too popular.
3: Our market was flooded with people, and we said, okay, how do we move some people out of the market?
1: Bill Patterson represents the sixth generation to own the farm.
3: So we took 50 straw bales and we put them in a pile. And there were hundreds and thousands of kids crawling on 50 straw bales. And we're like, huh, there's something here.
1: Today, Patterson says about a fifth of the farm's revenue comes from its ticketed Fun Fest area, weddings, and the pick-your-own apple orchards.
3: And so I think we just sort of followed the demand of people.
1: The rest is sales, either in the market on the property or in local grocery stores. The idea here, finding more ways to make money on the same property to generate consistent revenue in a very inconsistent industry.
4: Agriculture prices are going down. There are issues with weather and also input costs are rising. Diesel prices are in the news at the moment.
1: Claudia Schmidt teaches agricultural economics at Penn State. The USDA gathers data on agritourism every 5 years. Between 2017 and 2022, the number of farms in Ohio that do it in some way went up 27%. The number of people who are paying to visit those farms has gone up too, says Lisa Chase. She directs the Vermont Tourism Research Center.
5: Initially, it was about kids. With the local food movement, the interest in local food, all of a sudden, you know, college students, teenagers, adults, we're interested in where does my food come from and how is it produced?
1: Then the pandemic made buying food from grocery stores feel risky and buying food from a farm feel wholesome.
5: People also began to take an extra interest in vacationing in remote, peaceful, safe environments.
1: For some farmers, agritourism is a lifeline.
6: How much of your revenue is agritourism versus?
5: All of it.
6: All of it, really?
5: Yes. Yeah, so if it rains, we struggle.
1: Mary Ellen Hamlin manages Durthick's Farm and Corn Maze about 40 minutes southeast of Cleveland. Her great-great-great-great-grandparents started the farm in 1806.
5: I make about 40 acres of hay, but there's no income in that. We sell the corn after we're done for the season, but the price of corn is, you know, not great either.
1: The 17-acre corn maze started in the late 2000s. Now there's also a zip line and slides and farm animals to pet. But the insurance she needs to do agritourism keeps getting more expensive every year. And two competing corn mazes have popped up on nearby farms.
5: Now more families are needing that extra income to survive.
1: Hamlin says adding new ways to earn more money from their farm funds her family's passion. Farming their farm. In Northeast Ohio, I'm Kaylee Wells for Marketplace.

0: Coming up,
1: hand-bent sexy glass neon glow sign.
0: What more could one possibly want? But first, let's do the numbers. Dow Industrial is off 443 points today. That's just shy of 0.9%, 50,906. NASDAQ added 63 points, about a quarter percent, 26,861. The S&P 500 gave it up to the tune of 19 points, a quarter percent, 76.51. The maker of Barbie is getting a new CEO, Roger Lynch, who's currently chief executive at Condé Nast, is going to be taking over at Mattel. Shares in that toy maker sank 4.2%. Swimming pool supply retailer Leslie's closed 76 stores has not been enough to stave off bankruptcy. The company filed for Chapter 11 protection. Shares down 26.5%, as happens. Bonds down, yield on the 10-year T-note. It went up again, 5.29%. 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

0: This is Marketplace. I'm Kai Rizdahl. You know, sometimes you come across a story where you don't really know where it's going to go. And because of that, you wind up looking at an everyday thing in a whole new light. The everyday thing of interest today is a recipe for Dijon mustard chicken. And the story comes from the Toronto Star, courtesy of business reporter Jake Edmiston, whose recipe for the aforementioned mustard chicken is where we're going to start. Jake, thanks for coming on.
1: Thanks for having me, Kai.
0: I need you to tell me, please, about your mustard chicken recipe.
1: It is from New York Times Cooking. It's very simple. You sear off the chicken, some chicken stock, and a good tablespoon of Dijon mustard.
0: Except in the dinner in which this story takes place, kind of went off the rails.
1: Yeah, it's one of those things you can tell when people, I don't know if you cook, but you can tell
0: when people
1: around the table, especially with my family.
0: and mine.
1: You can tell when they don't like it. And they know that dad has a bit of thin skin, so they don't say it right out, but there you could just tell. Like, it wasn't going over well.
0: And there begins the mystery. And I guess I want to take it to this very interesting fact that I learned in this piece. Canada is the biggest exporter of mustard seeds in the world. So you were kind of on home turf as you tried to figure out what was going on with your Dijon mustard chicken.
1: Little did I know, but yes, much of the mustard made in the world, it uses Canadian seeds. And I happen to be an hour or two away from one of the major mustard mills that those seeds pass through before going all over the world.
0: I'm going to take a little sidebar here on the way to what actually happened with this chicken dish. But I was fascinated to learn what it's like inside a mustard factory. It's a rough place to work.
1: It's so interesting. You walk in and everything is, and I don't know why I was surprised by this, but everything is yellow. And it's as if they've almost surrendered to the fact that there is yellow mustard dust everywhere so that they're, I guess, to save on some cleaning.
0: Yeah.
1: And I guess the pace at which you work matters in a mustard plant like this because the dust is everywhere. And if it lands on your skin and you're sweating, then the mustard dust reacts with the sweat and it becomes almost like it can burn you, and it can burn you severely. I talked to one of the guys who'd been there for decades, and he said, yeah, it's like a very bad sunburn.
0: Yeah, that was amazing to me. That whole thing was just wild. This was a global search that you went on to find out what happened to your mustard chicken. Cut to the chase here, because it's only a 4-minute interview, and we need to sort of get to the point. What happened? What did you learn?
1: I learned that the mustard that I used in this mustard chicken recipe was much spicier than I was used to, extraordinarily spicy. And I that's just not me talking. I brought it to a professional taster who confirmed it.
0: Yeah.
1: And it wasn't just this jar, Kai. It was part of a broader phenomenon that's been happening in Canada, particularly in the place in the prairies where we grow much of our mustard seeds. They've had hotter, drier growing conditions for the past 5 years. And when you have hotter, drier growing conditions, you get hotter, spicier mustard seeds.
0: Same thing's happening as we have heard with like wine grapes and all of that thing. So this is climate change in agriculture sort of brought to your dinner table.
1: Bizarrely, yes. Luckily, we have something called the Canadian Grain Commission in this country, and it's basically they keep an eye on the quality of our exports to protect our farmers' reputations around the world. And there was someone in an office in Winnipeg who was tracking for the past 5 years the levels in the particular mustard seed, that the levels of this compound. It's thought to be a defense against predators, but this compound is what makes mustard spicy, what makes other plants in this family, right, like arugula, like horseradish, what gives them their kick as well.
0: All right, so let's bring it home. How are you changing your mustard chicken recipe? You're just going to use less, or are you going to get a different mustard?
1: In the jar, because that's the thing. Is there's not much you can change when it comes to Dijon mustard. It's basically three ingredients. There's not a lot of levers you can pull.
0: Right.
1: A lot of readers have told me this. It was a boneheaded move to begin with, which was you got to taste your ingredients before you put it in. This was a brand new jar, and I just threw in a bunch of mustard.
0: Oh, man. Jake Edmiston, he's at the Toronto Star. You should read this piece. It's really good. Jake, thanks a bunch. I appreciate it.
1: Hey, thanks for having me.

0: Technology can be scary. Not artificial intelligence is going to kill us all. Scary, although that too. But mostly here I was thinking about change and how for small businesses in particular, the worry is that all the newfangled tech is going to totally upend a way of doing business. For some, though, adapting to new technology might actually be the path back to what you do best, which leads us to today's installment of our series, My Economy.
1: My name is Neon Tom Brickler, and I started Fishtail Neon in 1986. We're right here in the north side of Chicago, and we custom make neon lights. I'll go wherever anybody wants a neon sign, and I've become such good friends with people all across the city. It's not only just the signs, but even just the relationships that I've made with some of these people. If you're gonna name some of the famous signs in the city of Chicago and things like that, I'm gonna name you the families and the people that are running these business that I got to talk to. In the last 5 years or so, LED lights have come along, and anybody that, you know, is a neon lover or a neon purist will immediately dismiss LED as saying, you know, that's not neon and it's not the same thing. And I'm really supposed to be one that's supposed to hate the new technology, but instead of hating it, I've embraced everything. We do both LED, we both do neon. But now there's been a wave that's kind of come back from it all. People saying to themselves, you know what? Yeah, you know, this LED, I want that real glass sign again. I want that handmade, hand-bent, sexy glass neon glow sign. You know, talking about the future of neon and the future of neon even in Chicago, you know, it really isn't that bright of a picture. You know, what is lacking is skilled people to bring it into the future. I was at a point where I had a turnover with employees, and you know, I wasn't sure how it was going to carry on into the future. And then I got fortunate. I hired a young graduate from the Art Institute that took me on, and she's with me to this day. I think it's almost where she's on her second year right now. That's been helping me out. You know, I'll sit there and say, hey. Hey, Aylin, look, here's six broken signs that came in. And then she'll say something like, oh, sweet. and I'll say to myself, yeah, that's kind of how I feel about it. A lot of people are saying to me, Tom, you know what? When do you think you're going to retire? And what would you do? And I'm thinking to myself, retire? I think I want to do this when I retire. And I think that I really kind of retired maybe 40 years ago when I started doing this, because it's always been fun for me. It's always been a challenge. And it really doesn't feel like work, even though we're like nonstop working all the time.
0: Neon Tom Brickler. How about him? Neon Shop Fishtail. He's in Chicago, Illinois. 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
0: This final note on the way out today in which, yay, consumers, but also, whoa, consumers. Among the data points we got today was information on, first of all, personal spending, which was up 0.6% in August from July, which, as we talk about all the time, is helping to keep this economy going. But, and we also learned the personal saving rate fell in August to the lowest it's been in almost 4 years. Our media production team includes Brian Allison, John Fokey, Montana Johnson, Drew Jostek, Gary O'Keefe, and Charlton Thorpe. Alex Simpson is the manager of media production. And I'm Kai Rizdahl. We will see you tomorrow, everybody. This is APM.
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From the homelands of the Occoquan, welcome to Juneau Afternoon. I'm Boston Christopher. Gonna cheese, shawa, tuxknoon, salama. Thank you for joining the conversation. 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We're also streaming on KTOO's YouTube and Facebook pages. 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

0: We begin today's Juno Afternoon here on KTOO with Molly Carr and Dave Ringel from St. Vincent de Paul. The Walk a Mile in My Shoes 5K Run and Walk is this Saturday, October 3rd. Gunath Cheese, Sha'iadi, thank you so much. It's a pleasure to see you both again in the studio. Wasiati, how are you today, Molly?
1: Wonderful. Thank you for having us.
0: Of course. And Dave, welcome back. How are you?
2: Thank you.
0: Good to see you. Okay, so let's, before we begin, Molly, you were here previously. I think it was your first time as the executive director that you were on the program. But as executive director, just remind us a little bit about all the wonderful things that St. Vincent de Paul does.
1: Oh, gosh.
0: There's so many things.
1: There are a lot of amazing things that our organization provides to the community. We have 101 low-income housing units. We have a thrift store, a free store. We house the sobering center for the city. We run the warming shelter out on Thane Road. We have a home visit team. We have a food pantry.
0: So many things. I just want people to understand that it's more than the thrift store, which is how many of us maybe interact with St. Vincent de Paul. But all that work that goes into the thrift store helps all the programs that you do, as well as fundraisers like this walk that you're going to be doing.
1: Exactly.
0: And Dave, is your role still special advisor?
2: I'm a director of strategic development, which is developing an organization that will move on when I eventually transition out of the role as I get older.
0: Yeah. Can't let go.
1: Not yet. Too valuable.
0: It's too hard. Sometimes it's hard. Maybe you put a lot of energy into this.
2: There's a lot of energy, but it's also good. And this event is sort of designed to make that connection from the thrift store to what we really do.
0: Yeah.
2: And how the work is.
0: Yeah, for sure. And this event we're talking about here, this is the Walk a Mile in My Shoes. It's this Saturday. It starts at 10 a.m. It's going to begin out at 8619 Teal Street. And on the screen right now, if you are watching the stream on YouTube or Facebook, you can see the QR code. You can punch that to go get some more information. Or you can go to the website, which is, Molly?
1: SVVPJuno.org.
0: And, of course, you also probably have a Facebook page and all that stuff, right?
1: We do.
0: Yeah.
1: Yes, we have.
0: So all that stuff is on there. Now, this race that is happening, it's also a walk, mm-hmm. right? So it's a 5K run and a one-mile walk. Mm-hmm. There is no entry fee, so I just show up on Saturday?
2: Or do I need to register? For the 5K run, it's an NAO event, and there is a $25 registration fee. But if you show up for the walk, you sign up. It's by donation. You can decide to give a donation at the beginning, or you can come and look, have a tour, and see how much our services do and see if it's worth a donation.
0: Yeah, I see. Okay. Yeah, because you're also going to be doing a lunch, and tours will also follow the event as well, so people can find out a little bit about it. And I notice in this cool pamphlet that you handed me here, there's some fun art on the cover of that. Can you tell us a little bit about this artwork?
1: We this year decided to create a design competition. And so we had a lot of local artists submit a design. And Aurora Bodine is the winner. And she designed the Walk a Mile in My Shoes art for this year's event.
0: You can also see it on the poster that's up around town, all over the place, which is kind of cool. And I was reading through this pamphlet, and it seems like, Molly, that this has been a challenging year. There's been a lot of stuff going on. I mean, the snow removal, obviously the huge expense of that. Plus, there was other things that happened.
1: It's been an incredible year.
0: What a time to take over the organization, executive director, huh?
1: It's been very interesting and challenging, but I'm always up for a challenge.
0: Yeah.
1: So it's been a great experience. Yeah.
0: I love that. That's so cool.
1: Thank you.
0: Yeah. So let's talk a little bit about this race more. It's going to be starting at 9 a.m.
2: No, it starts at 10 a.m.
0: You want to show up at 9 a.m. Right?
2: Registration will start at 9 a.m. We have a new course this year. It's a $25 registration fee. It's a 5K. Paul DeSlover and I went, and we are going to start at a different place, but we walked it out and made sure it was 3.1 miles if you do three laps.
0: Okay, so you got to do three laps. And what is NAO? Is that the runners?
2: The Nugget Outfitter, Alaska Outfitter, has a runners event, which gives points for competition, and each run is worth so many points. So
0: people
2: participate, you know, and every once in a while, you know, I'm in the age where if I could still run, I might be able to get a few points. And you have the option to walk.
0: Yeah.
2: And the courses are similar. We're going to start off at 8617 Teal Street, and we're going to go in a counterclockwise fashion to Crest Street and down to Mallard and walk behind the Nugget Mall and on Mallard to Jordan, and we'll eventually end up on the sidewalk of Glacier Highway to the thrift store. We're going to have a station at the corner, so you'll run around the thrift store, and then you'll follow the shoulder and sidewalks and parking lots over past the airport, around on the Yendikin side of the airport, and then you'll take the trail back over Jordan Creek to Teal Street, and each lap is 1.03 miles.
0: Right.
2: And three laps will get you to 3.1 miles or 5K.
0: Okay.
2: And so we're looking forward to a little bit of a different course.
0: Good to change it up.
2: It changes it up. And sometimes when I try to help people in homelessness, especially when I started it, we're going to be running around in circles looking for the right path. And sometimes you just have to keep running. When you're homeless, you keep running through the course until you find out where are the places you can get help. And there's a lot of good services on Teal Street. And I think we had thought about doing this earlier, but the neighborhood is such now that we can run these areas safely, and we'll have some volunteers. We'll have some signs. I think because you are going around the same place, there'll be cheering sections at different corners and people helping out.
0: And I want to mention this too, because you started to say it a little bit there, Molly, at the beginning, but the warming shelter, people start thinking as it gets colder, but this is a year round that you have the shelter out of Thane, yeah? Yeah,
1: yes.
0: That's really cool. And something that will be coming up, and sometimes y'all come back for this as well, but we're getting into fall, and I know that Thanksgiving is around the corner. And
2: I just updated the online registration form this afternoon.
0: Oh, nice. Okay, well, good to mention
2: We had our first group. It's a tradition, and one group, I think it's the Child Advocacy Program for the state just called and said, are you doing this? Because we want to give food.
0: Yeah, and last year, over 500 Thanksgiving baskets.
2: That was by far the most baskets we'd ever done.
0: That's amazing.
1: It's incredible.
0: That's a lot of help to families in need, right? That's so cool.
1: A lot of amazing volunteers delivering food.
2: We had, I think, 68 pairs of volunteers sign up.
0: To deliver,
2: just
0: right?
2: on the one day. Yeah, we deliver everything the Saturday before Thanksgiving.
0: Yeah, we'll have you back in like early November or something, talk a little bit about signing up for that, because it's a big thing to help out there and do that.
1: It's a big deal.
0: Can you tell me a little bit more, Molly, about the home visits? What is the home visit team and what do they do?
1: It's a group of volunteers that provide support to community members in need, and it can be a various amount of things. Maybe it's an elder that just wants conversation and wants to build a relationship, or maybe somebody needs help because they're not going to meet the requirements for their HUD inspection, or somebody's fallen upon hard times due to medical reasons or lack of employment, and they might need some financial support.
0: So are these people who do this, you said it's volunteers who are just sort of helping out, so can somebody sign up to be a volunteer? Is there training involved?
1: Absolutely.
0: Yeah. Tell me a little bit about that.
2: We have 2 weeks. The first and Thursday of each month, a group of people get together, and it is faith-based. But what we do is we get requests from people who might be in danger of losing their house, or they might have extraordinary circumstances that people can't really meet. For instance, there's a lot of rental support, but not for homeowners. I had an individual who, you know, her ex-husband had a real serious illness, and it had happened so quickly that Social Security hadn't been processed, and he had lost contact with his daughters. And so we were able to connect, pay for phone service so they could get reconnected. And, you know, that allowed a person who was in danger of being evicted from his trailer to spend the last days of his life in his trailer with the family support.
0: That's awesome. Yeah, you know, that's really great.
2: Heartwarming visits.
0: Yeah, for sure.
2: Some are not easy, but
0: so many success stories too that come out of the programs. So this race on Saturday, it starts at 10. Registration begins at 9. Mm-hmm. It's out at the office out there,
2: Teal Street.
0: Teal Street.
2: If you don't want to run, you can just come, and the walk will be a similar course. We'll start a little bit later. And, you know, nobody's going to count if you cut out the Crest Street and just walk to the thrift store and back. But part of it is just to see how there's a connection. What we do at the thrift store allows us to do so much on Teal Street as they visit DePaul Complex.
0: It's very cool. And you have a new sponsor this year, Molly, helping out. This is kind of cool. Tell me a little bit about that.
1: Very excited. Gold Belt Corporation did a huge contribution to the event and in supporting our community. So we are extremely grateful for the relationship and look forward to continued years.
0: Excellent.
1: Developing that relationship with Gold Belt, for sure.
0: That's so cool. It's the Walk a Mile in My Shoes from St. Vincent de Paul. You can go to svdpjuno.org to find out more. Also follow them on Facebook. It's this Saturday, October 3rd, and it supports so many wonderful programs that the St. Vincent de Paul is involved in. And, of course, make sure you donate.
1: Donate
0: down there at the store as well. They take all your donations and all that good stuff as well. So thank you so much for being here today, Molly.
1: Thank you
0: I really appreciate
1: us.
0: It.
2: Thank you.
0: Dave, thank you so much. It's a pleasure. Okay, this is Juno Afternoon on KTOO.
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0: This is Juno Afternoon from your listener-supported public media station, KTO. That's a little noipy from Bamboo. I'm your host, Boston Christopher. You can also catch the live stream on KTO's YouTube and Facebook pages. The Filipino-American National Historic Society introduced Filipino-American History Month in 1992. It marks the first documented arrival of people from the Philippines in October of 1587. It honors the history, the culture, and so much more. And this month, Filipino Community Inc. here in Juneau is sponsoring events all month long. I welcome now Kay Roldan. Gunith Chish, Salam Up Po. Thank you so much for being here, Kay.
1: Thank you so much for having me.
0: This is so cool. We're both wearing our orange shirts.
1: Yes.
0: Every Child Matters. It's Orange Shirt Day. Mm-hmm. For that, you can go to orangeshirtday.org and find out more about what's happening with Orange Shirt Day, and also listen to last week's episode with Jamie Ann. We went to some of the events on Sunday. It was really cool. The movie Bones of Crows. Oh, man, what a heartbreaker that movie is. Anyway, good day today. Good day today to celebrate and, mm-hmm. and honor and remember. And tomorrow begins October. And it was interesting to me because I was like, why October? And then when I looked it up, it's like, well, because that's the first documented proof mm-hmm. of people coming to this part of the world in 1587?
1: Yeah.
0: Okay, that's a long time ago.
1: It's a long time. Yeah, which I feel like most folks don't know. So it's nice that there's this visibility and whole month dedicated to sharing Filipino American history.
0: Yeah, and I know we had Tasha Elizarde here a couple years ago, had done a whole podcast that we mm-hmm. premiered during this time, and a show and all kinds of stuff. So it was kind of cool. So seeing events continuing every year. I mean, Philcom does stuff all throughout the year, but this time is especially cool because you can do things that honor and represent this history. Yeah.
1: Yes,
0: so
1: yes.
0: Tell me a little bit about what Philcom Hall, Inc. is overall.
1: So overall, we are a space, a space for the Filipino community to gather
0: mm-hmm.
1: And also to celebrate, holidays. We get together, a community space. I don't think many folks know that you don't have to be Filipino to come into the hall. Everyone is welcome. But we host events, whether it's cultural events or just community events, to bring the rest of the Juneau community in.
0: Mm-hmm.
1: And our goal is to kind of share our culture and our traditions and kind of have those traditions held in our community, so space to hold those traditions, but also to share that with the community, invite others to learn more about the culture as well.
0: Absolutely. I think I've rehearsed a play there upstairs.
1: Oh, yes.
0: Yeah,
1: mm-hmm.
0: for sure. Theater Alaska works there a lot in terms of rehearsal hall, which is fantastic. So this month, there's a lot of cool things that are coming up. So tell me a little bit about it. I'm going to put this schedule up here on the screen for those who may be watching on YouTube or Facebook. But there's some cool stuff, and you have some awesome partners.
1: Oh, yes. Quite a few events happening, which I'm really excited for. So,
0: are you organizing all these?
1: I am. Yes. I am. So
0: nice.
1: I've been kind of getting in the groove of like when I need to start reaching out to people. But we've got a great lineup. We have something happening every weekend, with the exception of the last day of Halloween. So, folks can go out and about. But we have collaborations with Gold Town Theater, a longtime partner with celebrating Filipino American History Month the past 3 years. Colette has shown films that feature Filipino American main characters or directors. So it's really nice to have that also visibility. I think of the collaborations as a way for, growing up, I didn't see anyone that looked like me in theater. And so having that be present this month is awesome. So there's going to be a screening of Filipiniana, a film that has won, I think, a Sundance Award. So that'll be screening October 7th and 11th.
0: Mm-hmm.
1: And then we have The Rock Dump is doing a dedicated climbing night for us. October 10th and 11th, we have one for young adults. It's kind of like a night climb on October 10th.
0: Okay.
1: So we'll have food, some Filipino food, and then we'll be screening some either like a show or a TV show. or a movie that also features Filipino American actors or like cartoons that are illustrated by Filipino Americans.
0: Oh, that's fun.
1: While they climb.
0: And as you said, you'll have food because what I learned from Tasha is that there's no event that doesn't have some food.
1: Yes, yes. It's a Filipino party. It's got to have food.
0: It's not a party, a Filipino one, if it doesn't have food.
1: Exactly.
0: Yeah,
1: exactly.
0: Yeah, yeah.
1: And then to-go boxes to send you more food.
0: Make sure that you stay full.
1: Exactly.
0: Yeah, mama doesn't want you to starve, you know?
1: No, no, no. So a couple climbing nights there with the rock dump.
0: Very cool.
1: And then Amalaga Distillery is doing drinks with Filipino-inspired flavors.
0: Okay, what is this going to be?
1: Oh, yeah, this is going to be October 17th from 3 to 6. I don't have the full drink menu yet, but we also have Rachel Burrell who will be cooking food that will pair with these drinks.
0: Mm.
1: So, again, food is our thing. So,
0: are you going to have some, like, are you going to make up some cool names for some of these drinks?
1: I won't, but I think Mara and whoever is collaborating to make the cocktails, they'll have some fun names.
0: Are they going to use, like, certain ingredients and, like, they're going to mix vodka with, you know, something?
1: I believe they'll be using, so anything that kind of mixes nice with their gin or whiskey.
0: Okay.
1: And then I think, you know, last year they had like mango float, which is a common like Filipino dessert. There was ube lada. It was another one last
0: year. Like,
1: ube
0: and vodka would be pretty good, maybe. Ooh. I don't know. I mean, I have no idea.
1: But, yeah. I mean,
0: give it a shot.
1: Worth
0: right?
1: a try. Yeah.
0: And that one's on October 17th from 3 to 6 p.m. So sort of like a happy hour kind of deal.
1: Yeah, happy hour.
0: Yeah, yeah, yeah.
1: Yeah,
0: okay.
1: With food. So make sure you get your snack that pairs nicely with your drink.
0: Yeah, and then I'm going to pull up this other thing because the 24th and 25th, that is looks like a party. Tell me a little bit about this.
1: Ooh, yeah. So this event is probably one of the bigger collaborations because we're bringing in a guest,

0: pandemic was kind of like the kind of fell through with programming. And so I'm like, oh, this would be a great way for us to collaborate, learn dances to kind of have under our belt that we can also share in the community and continue dance and sharing culture that way. And then they'll also be bringing two culture bears from the Philippines.
1: Oh.
0: So that's really special. So there's Lynn Butit, who is a Taboli culture bear, and then Jenny Young, who is a Kalinga culture bear.
1: Oh, that's amazing.
0: Yes.
1: How did you find out about Parangal in the first place?
0: I found them on Instagram when I was kind of looking for, trying to find Filipino dances to learn.
1: Yeah.
0: And so I was like, wow, there's a whole dance company that is kind of centered around learning traditional dance. And so I reached out. I think one of the artistic directors, Eric, reached out to the Philcom Juno Instagram, which is our official Instagram.
1: Yeah.
0: And then this has been like 2 years in the making of, hey, do you want to do a dance workshop? I'm like, yeah, let me see what I can do. And so now it's come into fruition, and we're really excited to host them. So they'll be teaching dance workshops October 24th and 25th.
1: Mm-hmm.
0: And then Ate Lynn Butit will be teaching a Taboli cooking class. So the traditional chicken dish, this chicken is cooked in bamboo. So there's no water, and it's cooked over an open fire.
1: What?
0: Yeah.
1: That sounds awesome.
0: Yeah. So that's going to be on Sunday the 25th. And there's still spots open if anyone would like to learn. Again, open to everyone. So,
1: and you can, their posters are probably around town. They're probably also up at the website or on the Facebook.
0: Yes, our Facebook and Instagram have them.
1: Okay, Facebook or Instagram. And what was the Instagram again? It was Philcom Inc.?
0: Philcom.juno.
1: Philcom.juno. Mm-hmm. And then on Facebook, just look up Filipino Community Inc., right?
0: Yes.
1: And then you'll find that. Because there's three different events that weekend. Basically, there's the dance workshop, which is that sounds really, really fun.
0: Yes.
1: And probably has limited room for the dance workshop, I would assume.
0: Yeah, well, right now we have I'm keeping it open because I think we want to be able to host. We'll have dance classes upstairs in the studio and downstairs.
1: So you'd be packing the hall.
0: Yeah, we're open to everyone.
1: And then there's a cultural show on the 24th at 7. So that they're going to do like a performance?
0: Yes, that's right. Yeah, they'll perform Saturday night at 7 p.m. They'll showcase four dances. So that'll be at the Filipino Community Hall.
1: Now, I know that we have a lot of dancers in the community. Are they going to integrate in the show in the evening somehow? Are they going to, you know, collaborate some way?
0: I think the idea is that the folks that do the classes, that they, if they want to, of course, you know, you're learning it the same day, but if they'd like to perform and do the dance in the show, they're welcome to. But in terms of collaboration, I don't know if we have – I'm trying to, like, reel in more dancers to come join. So nothing is set in stone yet. But if anything, they could just come and see the show. And
1: what about you, Kay? What about you?
0: Oh, I feel like I'm going to be running around coordinating.
1: You may not even be able to take the workshop, right? You'll be doing so many. That's the problem when you start putting things together and being the person in charge. Then all of a sudden you can't actually do the cool things anymore. Yeah,
0: I see. I'll try and join and at least with the dance workshops because that's something that I want to continue in the community.
1: Yeah.
0: And so if I can get in there and even just learn a few that we can share, I'd be happy.
1: Because you were saying, like, you're sort of on your own sort of journey to, like, learn more and do the things and all that, right?
0: Yeah.
1: Have you been to the Philippines recently?
0: I have. I was just there in July.
1: Nice.
0: So that was really nice. Yeah, so really kind of trying to find ways to connect, you know, and find, like, cultural identity.
1: Mm-hmm.
0: And really been inspired, you know, with the Alaska Heritage Institute, with all the different ways that you can learn the language and you can learn the arts and the dance and the song. And so I was like, wow, I want to find ways that we can connect that with our Filipino community.
1: Yeah.
0: And so bringing in culture bears and dance instructors, I think, is one of the best ways that we can make these connections and share that too with the Juno community.
1: I love that. There's so much happening this month, Filipino American History Month. The Gold Town, the first weekend, that's next weekend, not this weekend, right?
0: Not
1: but
0: this
1: next weekend.
0: Mm-hmm.
1: The 7th and the 11th. Then the Rock Dump on the 10th and 11th. Amalga Distillery on the 17th. And then Root and Rhythm, an entire sort of weekend of stuff happening, workshops and performances and culinary cooking and all

0: kinds of cool things. That's happening the 24th and 25th. And then tell me quickly about Alaska Robotics. What's going on with Alaska Robotics?
1: Sure, yes, yes. So we are collaborating with them to put up a display that highlights Filipino-American authors or illustrators of comic books or just books in general. So that representation, again, not seeing many comic books too, like on Filipino, like maybe they're the main character, superhero. But yes, we're hoping to do a display. Don't have a date yet, but keep an eye on the socials, and we'll be sharing more information there.
0: Excellent. Of course, you can go to philcomalaska.org is the website, but really go to the socials. Go to the Facebook and philcom.alaska on Insta, and you can find out all about it. Okay, Roldan, thank you so much. What a pleasure. This month sounds amazing. Lots of cool events. Celebrate the culture, the history, and learn a little bit.
1: Thank you. Maraming salamat.
0: Yeah, and celebrate, right?
1: Yes, celebrate.
0: I love it. Salamat. Thank you so much for being here. This is Juno Afternoon on KTOO.
2: Hanson Grass. Ka eat with the shu yi, we ka shuk a yi tin. Jin kat ka ke jin ta ka na khaya ha ani kak. Gunish cheese.
3: You're listening to KTOO's Tlingit Word of the Week. This week's word comes from Keishi Besikuli. The word this week is teeth.
4: Teeth.
3: That means chum or dog salmon. And here's a sentence.
4: Teeth to this lind dach uk oct yes yut.
3: Dog salmon too. They swim to Teslin in the fall. Let's hear it again.
4: Teeth.
3: Chum or dog salmon. Gunash jish to hune Lance Twitchell, Gold Belt Heritage Foundation, and the University of Alaska Southeast for this audio.
5: Keishi Besikuli is Koketan and a child of a Yenyedi man. She is from Deslin and grew up spending time in Teslin. She earned a master's degree in Indigenous Languages and Linguistics from Simon Fraser University and interviewed many speakers for the Hashagun language series. She is currently translating projects for the Children of the Taku Society.
3: Tune in next week for another Tlingit Word of the Week from KTOO.

0: listening to Juno Afternoon from Studio 2K at KTOO, dedicated to Carolyn Hobbs Peterson. I'm Boston Christopher. The Juno Police Department is participating in a new program, Active Bystandership for Law Enforcement, or ABLE, which is a peer intervention and organizational culture program. And the Juno Police Department is currently the only police department in Alaska participating in this program. In addition, the JPD is working with middle and high school students, this is really cool, to help design graphics for two new school resource officer vehicles. Deputy Chief Craig Campbell is here to tell us more. Good Chief Wasiti, how are you today, Craig?
1: I'm doing great, Boston. Thanks for having me.
0: Of course. So let's start with the ABLE program, this Active Bystandership for Law Enforcement. When I first saw it, I didn't see the I wasn't registering the for law enforcement part, so I was like, oh, active bystandership, what does that mean? But then I was like, okay, so I was sort of looking this up and trying to figure it out. But it's a really cool, this is a really cool sort of like peer program for law enforcement. Tell me a little bit about this program.
1: Yeah, like you said, it's like a peer intervention slash wellness type program.
0: Yeah,
1: as a value that we brought into the department that we wanted to add, kind of as a part of our core foundation or an organizational value. But really what it is similar to like a duty to intervene, but the active bystandership is giving officers tools to know, you know, when to intervene with people, how to intervene, like how do you intervene with other officers under different circumstances, whether it's maybe a high stress call or just things in their life that's causing them a lot of stress. And knowing that it's okay. We want people to reach out when they see these things to say, hey, time out. Maybe you need a break. Maybe we need to get you help.
0: So this is like for like an office workplace situation. It's not just to for out. It's like more, it's peer to peer, right? So it's like if I'm my partner, if I'm seeing somebody at work who maybe is, you know, not acting in an appropriate manner or something. Is that where I would be? This would be part of that?
1: Yeah. So it can be in the office. It could be out in the street when you're dealing with calls. You know, we always deal with a variety of high stress calls. And occasionally I wish, you know, people were always, you know, we're always calm, cool, and collected, but we know it's a human emotion, and we don't want our emotions to get hijacked during under high stress and dealing with things like that. So we want to be able to
0: train
1: staff.
0: Wait a second. Are you saying that police officers are human beings?
1: That's right. Crazy. we're not robots. As much as, you know, people might think we are, right? We're just humans, and we have fallacies, and we make mistakes, and we have emotions, and sometimes those emotions can be high or low, depending on what's going on at work, at life. But what we want people to know is, hey, you want to give them the tools to intervene when they see their partner who's, you know, who they care about.
0: And, yeah.
1: And if they can intervene there early, they can stop something maybe from happening that was bad or
0: yeah.
1: could have gone a better way. And just knowing that it's okay to intervene and the skills how to do it.
0: That's so it's like a checks and balances kind of a deal, right? But so this is a program that isn't just in Alaska. I mean, you are currently the only police department participating in it, but where did you find this program?
1: Yeah, so it really comes from Chief Boss. So Chief Boss is familiar with it with his work down in California, or sorry, Colorado. and he brought that to the department as a hey, we want to bring this as a core value to strengthen and make our department better. And it really all it can do is make us better. And sometimes when, you know, you have things like this, you're always on the lookout for like, hey, how do we improve our department? And this was one of those. So we really appreciate him bringing it to us. And the
0: end result too is to help with, you know, sort of public facing how officers are with the public as well, right? So if there's a situation where you're on a call, let's say, like you're saying, like you're on a call somewhere and maybe one officer is starting to get a little, you know, iffy on what they're doing, the other officer feels empowered to say, you know, hey buddy, chill just a bit, let's take it back a step, right?
1: Yeah, in essence, because I mean, I think it's a joint thing to where it's for provide better service to the community, but really working on those officers to help them in the moment. And You know, we all know, we've all had instances, unless I'm the only one, in life where you just, your emotions can get out of control, or you might say things or act in a way that you might not normally do mm-hmm. when you're calm, cool, and collected. So we want to give those officers those skills to be able to say, like, hey, let's take a timeout. I got this one. You take a break.
0: It's a very cool thing, because we've talked about the uniqueness of Juneau and the fact that the officers also live in the community, and how in a lot of other towns or communities outside, officers don't work in the same town they live in, per se. You know, so it's interesting because you are so integrated into our community, and we almost know some of the officers personally in some way, which is really interesting. So having this as a cool new system to help you all is really awesome. That's kind of cool. And speaking of integrated into the community, the school resource officer program is really cool. Tell me a little bit, just remind folks what that is.
1: Yeah, so our school resource officers are police officers that are in uniform. They're assigned to work in the schools, and they go, they might see them on foot interacting with teachers and students. They provide DARE training. They provide a variety of other training to staff and students, and are just a law enforcement presence there to try to make things as safe as possible. And that's like their core function.
0: Yeah, absolutely. Yeah. And so now you're going to be working with students. This is a really cool way to get the students involved, I think. Tell me about this designing the vehicles.
1: Yeah, so our police vehicles typically have a standard design that we have for our logo for our department. But what we thought about this past year was, hey, it'd be really neat to collaborate with the school and students to come up with a design that's unique for our school resource officers. Like, hey, don't just give them the generic police decals on the car, but something unique. And if you can kind of imagine, when we were first thinking about it, we were thinking, hey, what about a JDHS, bear logo with a police logo, and you sandwich them together, and like, what does that look like? And I think it's just a way to mark those vehicles specifically as school resource officers, hopefully try to come up with a cool design that the kids can be a part of.
0: So is this something that certain classes are working on, or is it something that the students are submitting designs for? How does it work?
1: So we're still in that early design phase and working with the staff and the students of like, what is that going to look like? So we're not quite there yet as far as, will it be a select group designing it? Are multiple people going to submit design options? But we're excited to see where it goes.
0: So when is the eventual hope to have the design complete, do you think?
1: We're hoping to get done probably within the next 2 months. So not a whole lot of time, but once they start going on with designs, we can start kind of fast tracking that. And
0: well, it's really interesting because you think about like you're saying, maybe taking the bear from the logo at JDHS to combine it with something with the police department. But I tell you now, students are so creative. You're going to get some wild suggestions, right? I think it's going to be pretty amazing what you get. So I'm curious to see how this will work. And so the design competition it's not really a competition, it's more of a partnership.
1: Yeah.
0: But that's going to happen over the next couple months, and then they'll be applied to the vehicles at some point. So like in the new year, we might see those around the schools?
1: Yep. I think definitely probably by January 1st, we should see those vehicles being rolled out within the schools. We'll probably have to send something out to the media so they can really see like, hey, this is the design.
0: Yeah, we want pictures, man. Yeah. We want pictures.
1: I'm excited because I think it will be a fun design. We're doing one for JDHS and one for the Thunder Mountain School.
0: Okay. So that's really cool.
1: Yeah.
0: Yeah, that's awesome. That is so fun. Is there other things that are going on with the police department that you want to mention?
1: Oh, we always got something going on, it seems. always continuous recruitment. I think I would feel bad if I forgot to.
0: Got to put out the plug. Join JPD, right?
1: JoinJPD.com. Tell anybody, especially here in Juneau, who's especially in those early mid 20s, but all the way up to in your 40s, if you ever thought about doing law enforcement, it's a very rewarding career. We have an amazing department. We have great staff, and I think anybody that is interested would come and have a career that they can be proud of.
0: So what you're saying, Craig, is it's too late for me to have my detective dreams come true.
1: Never too late.
0: A desk detective. Yeah. That's what I would have to be, a desk detective. Deputy Chief Craig Campbell from the Juneau Police Department. You can find everything at juneau.org/police or go to joinjpd.com if you want more information about that. Thanks for joining us today. I really appreciate it.
1: Yeah, thanks, Boston.
0: Good to cheese. This is Juno Afternoon on KTOO.
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3: I'm Dr. Anthony Lizowitz, and this is Climate Connections. Most people are used to seeing phrases like contains nuts or contains soy on food labels. If a proposed federal bill passes, the FDA will require manufacturers to also alert consumers to another allergen found in many packaged foods.
4: Alpha-gal is extremely difficult to avoid.
3: That's Sharon Forsyth of the Alpha-gal Alliance Action Fund, an advocacy group for people who are allergic to alpha-gal, a sugar molecule found in most mammals. Alpha-gal syndrome is typically caused by the bite of a Lone Star tick. These ticks have long been common in the Southeast, but as the climate warms, they're spreading to other areas too, even as far north as Maine and Minnesota. For most people with alpha-gal syndrome, eating red meat triggers an allergic reaction, with symptoms ranging from mild GI upset to dangerous anaphylaxis. In some cases, people also report reactions to dairy or ingredients that they did not know contained alpha-gal, like vitamin D3, which sometimes comes from sheep's wool. So Forsyth's group is urging Congress to pass a bill that would add alpha-gal to the list of allergens that require labeling.
4: Because then we just have to take a quick look at the label
3: to know if a food is safe to eat. Climate Connections is produced by the Yale Center for Environmental Communication. To learn more about climate change, visit climateconnections.org.

0: 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You can also check out that stream on KTOO's YouTube and Facebook pages. I'm Boston Christopher, and we wrap up today with a visit from Becca Parks, Executive Director for the Juno Chamber. Gunathchisha Igudi, thank you so much.
1: Thank
0: it's a pleasure to have you here.
1: Always happy to be back.
0: Yeah, excellent. And where's Michaela?
1: Michaela's at the office.
0: she's at the office right now?
1: For today.
0: Wait, what? Isn't she due soon?
1: She is due on Saturday, and the dedicated, wonderful, wonderful chamber employee that she is, she's showing up till that baby pops out.
0: She's like, you know, hey, he's not kicking yet. So does she know if it's a boy or a girl? Is she keeping that a secret?
1: No, it's a girl. Yeah.
0: Oh, wow.
1: Yeah,
0: okay.
1: She's very excited, and we've got the office ready to go to welcome that kid into the world.
0: Michaela, if you're listening, congratulations. And why don't you take Friday off, maybe? that's so funny. Because I remember when my daughter was born, I had to go to work, and the due date came up. Like, it was the actual due date that we had been given. And we woke up, and my wife at the time, she was like, I think I might be, and I was like, nah, it's the due date. That never happens, right? And her sister was there anyways. I'm going to work. And so I went to work, and literally like an hour and a half later, she's like, no, I'm in labor. And so I was like, okay. So I left work, got some chocolate chip cookies. But I came back. She was vacuuming the apartment. She was busy doing it. We went out. We walked around. This was in Brooklyn back in the day. We walked around Brooklyn, had lunch. Her and her sister were shopping for earrings, all this kind of stuff. And then finally she was like, and every once in a while she would just stop and be like, have a little contraction. And then eventually she was like, okay, I want to go home now. So then it was getting serious. But that wasn't until like 5, 6 o'clock, And then we went to the birthing center, and boom, Phoebe was born not too long after.
1: Yeah, well, that's a good series of events. I remember when I was out on a hike with a friend who luckily was a nurse and started having my contractions, and I was like, nah, there's no way. She was like, I'm pretty sure are contractions. You might want to call someone and not walk home.
0: happens. And it's unfortunate because the other person we had checked in with at the birthing center that night, who was in our Bradley class with us, the next day we were leaving, and she was still... she was still going. And I was like, oh, my God. I mean.
1: And Michaela, I hope you're not listening.
0: Yeah, please don't listen to that. Have a good one. It's all good. Congratulations, Michaela, from the chamber on your new baby. That's so great. So what's going on? Summer's pretty much over. The last ships are kind of, I saw one the other day. I was like, what, was all rainy?
1: Yeah.
0: And I was like, that's got to be the discount cruise ship.
1: None today, but they're coming back in tomorrow, so they're not done quite yet. But yeah, we're wrapping up the season, and now it's full-on event season, I think, for a lot of folks, and it's wrap-up time. So Southeast Conference just had their annual summit down in Ketchikan. Mm-hmm. The JEDC just released their economic indicators and are doing an event for that on Monday. And we're coming up on party time for the chamber, too. So
0: don't you have your annual gala or gala? What do you call it?
1: We do. However you want to pronounce it. Gala.
0: People say
1: or gala.
0: It both ways. Yeah.
1: We're having a party next Saturday, October 10th.
0: October 10th.
1: And I mean, I've kind of said, even listening to Kay earlier today talking about all those amazing partnerships that she has with the Filipino community for all the events happening this month, really that's what that event is all about, coming and connecting with other people in the business community. And this year's theme, Juno Grown, is talking about that, like how the interconnectedness, the little ecosystem of Juno businesses that we have is what makes this place so great.
0: So for those who may be unfamiliar with what a chamber of commerce does, just remind us, because sometimes it gets confusing. Like, because you hear the Better Business Bureau, you hear the Downtown Business Association, you hear the chamber. What does the chamber do?
1: The chamber is a membership organization. So we represent the business community in Juneau. We do that through advocacy. We meet regularly with the city. We go to all the assembly meetings, all the finance committee meetings, the assembly of the whole, the planning commission, track what's happening on those, because we know business owners can't. There's just not time. We'll go through, we're tracking things with the election really closely. give a shout out to everyone to please go vote. We have information on where the chamber stands up on our website, and just encourage people to really learn about those ballot propositions and who our assembly members, who's running, because it has a huge impact.
0: The election is next week.
1: Yes.
0: Isn't that crazy? Well, you can vote now, obviously. Yep. You can vote by mail. You can go in person. Last day to do all of that is next Tuesday.
1: Correct.
0: We don't have just one day anymore. And if you want help with the ballot propositions, Clarice Larson, our reporter here at KTO, broke down all of them in a video, so you could just watch a video. She also has an article on each one. And then Mike Lane, our morning edition host, has been talking with each assembly and school board person every morning, doing a series at 8:06 a.m., talking with everybody about the issues. And so you can, because I guess the big thing is just educate yourself,
1: yep.
0: right? You have to educate yourself so that when you go into the booth or you send in your ballot, that you know what you're doing when you vote. Like, it's pretty important, because there's some important issues this year. And the assembly, as we know, over the last year, you saw there's a lot going on, and it's tough financial times. And so you want to make sure that you get the people in there that you want in there, advocating for you, as they go. So the chamber basically is that person. You're kind of like, you're reminding me of like an agent, you know, for people. You're like an agent, so that you can go in and say, hey, we represent, you don't really represent them specifically, but you're saying, hey, we're advocating on behalf of our members.
1: Correct.
0: In terms of, and they're all businesses, and the business is what makes up a town like Juneau, you know, especially when it comes to tourism and all those different things. And so this annual event next Saturday, October 10th, you said?
1: Uh-huh.
0: Are there still tickies available?
1: There are still tickets available. We do expect to sell out, so I encourage people, go to JunoChamber.com. And I've heard some people say like that it's not open to everyone, and it is. And especially businesses that aren't members, I encourage you to come and check it out. It's a great place to see what the Chamber is about, and to get a taste of those networking opportunities, because we're not just an advocacy organization. We also do promotion for our businesses, and build those connections. So making sure that business owners can know each other and know how to work with one another to make Juneau as great a place to do business as possible. Most of the people I've talked to, Juneau's really unique because of that influx of folks and because of our extraction industries. We're such a collaborative business environment.
0: Mm.
1: It's really different than a lot of the chambers I've talked to down south, where there's sort of this cutthroat, I've got to get an advantage here or there. Here, it's really about how can we work together to lift up the economy and to lift up our community in the best ways we can.
0: It seems like that's the way the future is going, is partnerships, collaboration. How do we do this together? It's not so much like dog eat dog per se.
1: Yeah.
0: And, you know, if you have a good idea that you're trying to maybe think about turning into a business, right? Like, it'd be great to meet people who are doing that, because small business, I think, really is what makes up a community. Like, you have all the, you know, the big box stores and stuff like that. We have those. But the uniqueness is in what all these folks are doing. Like, these stores downtown that I see, like Christine Carpenter and her Liaise studio, and Natalie and her Drip Drop Wonder Shop. Like, that kind of stuff is so cool that we have in our town. Like, that's amazing. And if I don't know if they're members of the chamber or not, but if they're not, they should be.
1: Well, and to me, you know, it doesn't matter. The point is, it's that ecosystem. It's the interconnectedness of the visitor industry, the cruise ships bringing people here, and then having that variety of businesses and those unique businesses that make Juneau a place that people want to come.
0: Is there anything past the awards, the gala on next Saturday, October 10th? Is there stuff that we should be looking forward to from the chamber in the coming little bit?
1: Yes, I'm looking at the clock and feeling stressed out about how much I have to talk about, because there's still with the gala, I'd like to say, there's just maybe a day or two left, but we also have so many opportunities for businesses to promote at that event. We are doing a cool cocktail hour raffle this year where everybody, you can buy an envelope, and every envelope, it's like McDonald's Monopoly, every envelope has a prize in it. So just being able to promote as many businesses as we can, we'll have 400 envelopes, 400 opportunities to connect with a business somewhere in town. 10 of those envelopes will have a golden ticket that'll go in for a drawing for Alaska Airlines tickets at the end of the night.
0: That's
1: so
0: cool.
1: A little bit of a game in that, but everybody wins.
0: Yeah.
1: And then we also have, you know, it's a Juno event. So we'll have a silent auction and an outcry auction.
0: Of course.
1: We've got a great array of auction items already. But if a business does want to participate in that, and we have a great dessert dash where if people want to bake, and especially if businesses, if any of the restaurants want to get their flavor of dessert out there, it's a great opportunity to have people bid up the price. And then you get to say, hey, remember that dessert that you paid $1,000 for? You can get it for $5 if you come in on a Tuesday night. So, like I said, the gala, if you go to our website, there's a ticket link right on there, and there's also opportunities to get involved with the auction and the raffle. Other events, the really big one I want to promote is the gubernatorial forum. That advocacy piece that I talked about, we work really hard. We had a school board forum. We had an assembly candidate forum. We have all four candidates will be in person next Wednesday at the Baranoff Hotel. It is open to everyone. There's a charge. Even if you just come for the program or lunch, just to cover our costs, we're grateful for support from both Hecla Greens Creek and Core Kensington to put that event on. Tickets for that are also available on our website. Just go to the homepage. There's a calendar there. Scroll down and click on the event to come and get to hear. We have a really 10 questions that cross issues. We'll cover 10 different topics here, opening and closing statements from our candidates. And then we'll see how time allows for those discussions. But it's just another opportunity for people to really educate themselves going into this election season.
0: And that's next Wednesday. And that's for the state election
1: that's happening
0: in November. The municipal election is next week, right?
1: So, yeah. Absolutely. And I'll just, you know, reiterate, we want to show up and show these candidates that we want to hear from them as a capital city how they're going to support Juneau businesses and a Juneau community.
0: Thanks, Becca Parks from the Juneau Chamber. That's going to do it for Juneau Afternoon today. I really appreciate you being here today. Tomorrow, we'll look ahead to First Friday and the Juneau Symphony's TV Classics concerts. Ooh. Thanks, Aaron Tripp, for the help today. Gunnath Cheesh, have a fantastic Wednesday.

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0: Hello, I'm Neil Kirksall.
1: And I'm Chris Howden. Coming up on As It Happens.
0: That's Genius to You, a historian at Princeton University tells us about her work sharing Native American stories and how she is celebrating tonight, now that she's been named a MacArthur Fellow, also known as the Genius Grant.
1: And some kind of wonderful. Until now, there was only one problem with Stevie Wonder's legendary 1976 record, Songs in the Key of Life. It didn't have enough songs on it. But now that problem has been solved. 50 years later, four unheard tracks have finally dropped.
0: Those stories and more coming up for you on the Wednesday edition of As It Happens.

0: In Iraq, today has been declared Sovereignty Day. The last U.S. forces have left the country more than two decades after the U.S.-led invasion that toppled former President Saddam Hussein. The withdrawal comes after American troops left their remaining bases in Erbil in northern Iraq. But with the ongoing war between the U.S. and neighboring Iran, there are fears of a security vacuum that could embolden Iranian-backed militias and allow ISIS to regroup. Raad Jarar is the advocacy director at Democracy for the Arab World Now. He was living in Baghdad with his family when the war broke out. We reached him today in Washington, D.C.
1: Raad, from where you sit, is this the right move at the right time?
2: It's the right move, but it's at a much, much later time. The United States should not have invaded Iraq in the first place. So I'm glad that the U.S. is finally out. Better late than never.
1: When U.S. troops did come back, the stated goal, as you know, at the time was that they were going to help in the fight against ISIS. Retired Lieutenant General H.R. McMaster commanded U.S. troops in Iraq. He was speaking to NPR's Michelle Martin. Here's what he said about the timing.
3: Well, I think it's not the right time, Michelle, and the reason is really that this is going to embolden, I think, the Iranians to a certain extent. And it's not clear that there has been the enduring defeat of ISIS.
1: Do you share some of his worries?
2: Not really. I mean, this is what the U.S. has said for the last quarter century. But it's factually inaccurate, and it has been tested with time. The claim that the United States' presence in Iraq is somehow protecting Iraq's sovereignty or security is laughable at this point. On the one hand, the majority of Iraqis have experienced how the United States intervention has weakened the Iraqi government and allowed for other interventions, including that of Iran. Many people criticize both the United States and Iran's interventions at the same time. On the other hand, many Iraqis view ISIS as a consequence of the invasion and occupation. And the U.S. presence did not make Iraq any more secure. It did not address the root causes that brought in groups like ISIS and Al-Qaeda in the first place. So I wouldn't think many people actually believe this anymore. You know, back in the day, maybe in 2003, maybe 2013, there was some appetite for this kind of claims of benefits of U.S. interventionism. I don't think they fly in 2026.
1: There is, you know, from the reporting we're reading, a mixed reaction from Iraqis who are there on this withdrawal. That's not, you know, unexpected, certainly. There are many different opinions in any country. But what are you hearing from your extended family and loved ones and friends who are there?
2: There are different views coming. I would say anyone who's connected to the ruling parties in Iraq, whether they are Kurdish or Shia or Sunni or Arabs or Christian or Muslim, they feel uncomfortable with the idea that they are left alone without the United States. Because keep in mind that most of these ruling parties came on U.S. tanks after 2003, or they were supported and aided by the United States and other countries, by Iran, by the U.S., by Saudi Arabia, by some of them by Israel. So the U.S. withdrawal makes them feel anxious. So I'm hearing a lot of anxiety coming from that level of society, more like the ruling class. But I think the average Iraqis, regardless of their background, they're either indifferent about the U.S. presence or they're happy that the U.S. is leaving at large. I don't think people are celebrating in the streets, you know, but I think they see the U.S. as a part of the problem, not the solution. And they understand that the U.S. withdrawal is not going to resolve all the economic and corruption and infrastructure problems of the country overnight, but it's a step in the right direction.
1: And you mentioned Iran. How is the conflict between the U.S. and Iran right now impacting the daily life of Iraqis?
2: A lot. It's impacting Iraq a lot. In the past 6 months, Iraq has turned into a space for scoring points against each other. We saw attacks from Israel, from the United States, and from Iran, all happening inside Iraq. Cities like Erbil and other cities in Kurdistan of Iraq. witnessed hundreds and some of them thousands of missiles and drone attacks coming from all directions. So Iraq, of course, is paying a heavy price. The vast majority of Iraq's oil exports have also been blocked in the last 6 months or so because of the ongoing hostilities between Iran on the one hand and the U.S. and Israel on the other. So this brings back this bigger picture of the majority of Iraqis criticizing all kinds of intervention, whether it comes from the U.S. or Iran or elsewhere.
1: I was remembering the last time you were on our show in 2023. That was the 20th anniversary of the initial U.S. invasion. You know, you looked back on those early days and what happened to you and your family in that time. How do you look back on those experiences now, in this moment?
2: It is sad. I was born in Baghdad and grew up there on and off. Had a very extended network of friends and family and neighbors. And believe it or not, the vast majority of them are not in Iraq anymore because Iraq became a very difficult country to live in. It's not safe. The standard of living is very low. And the vast majority of people who could leave left in the last 25 years. So it's a painful memory. Thinking about the war and its effects, how it's destroyed Iraq. Iraq in 2026 is still a broken country that needs a lot of time to heal. Overall, I woke up this morning feeling hopeful that at least the United States is out and that this will allow for a few steps in the right direction to reclaim Iraq by the Iraqis.
1: Raed, I'm so glad we could speak. Thank you for this.
2: Thanks for having me.
0: Raed Jarar is the Advocacy Director at Democracy for the Arab World Now. We reached him in Washington, D.C.

0: Once, as I left the studio after a show, one of my bosses texted me to say, "Well, you didn't screw that up as badly as usual." It was a huge confidence boost, and I assumed it was the greatest compliment available in a professional environment. But I was wrong. I forgot about the MacArthur Foundation. 20 people have just been named to the Foundation's yearly class of fellows, commonly referred to as genius grants. The prizes reward researchers, academics, and artists who, quote, have shown exceptional creativity in their work and the promise to do more, unquote. The awards come with six-figure, no-strings-attached funding, paid out over 5 years, and the title genius. Liz Ellis is one of this year's MacArthur Fellows. She's a historian at Princeton University whose work focuses on indigenous politics and diplomacy in early North America. We reached her in Princeton, New Jersey.
1: Liz, congratulations. How does one find out that they've been awarded a MacArthur grant?
2: Thank you so much. I'm still overwhelmed and processing. They're actually quite sneaky about it. I had been told that I needed to get on a phone call to work on some other people's nominations, but they called my personal phone, and I have my personal phone set to block all unknown callers.
1: That's a smart move,
2: apparently,
1: normally.
2: They've been trying to get a hold of, me, and I sort of almost blew it.
1: How long have you had to keep it a secret?
2: About 6 weeks. They tell us that we are allowed to tell one other person, and I told them I really appreciated the offer, but all the people I love most in the world don't excel at keeping secrets, so it's been just me for 6 weeks.
1: I want to talk more about your work and how this will help you do more of that work, but what drew you to this research and this work in the first place?
2: So I come from a Native American nation here in what's presently the United States, the Peoria Nation. And I think I was always very aware of the way that Native history here is not represented in schools, and that I was acutely aware of not hearing narratives that I recognized from my own community. And so as I went on to study history in undergraduate, I was especially interested in Native history, Native experiences, and I had the opportunity to work in an internship with a tribal nation in southern Louisiana. And I was doing archival research for the nation, just going into the archives. But this really hands-on archival research made me understand, first of all, how much I didn't know about the histories of Native peoples who didn't end up removed to reservations like my own community in Oklahoma, and the real diversity of Native stories. And I think this experience as well for me underscored the value of working with Native nations rather than just studies on Native nations. And so it's something I really sought to prioritize in my research.
1: How are people on campus reacting?
2: Oh my goodness. I've gotten quite a lot of high fives today, which is pretty amazing. Some of my students have congratulated me, which has been absolutely lovely. And it's just been really tremendous to hear the outpouring of support here. Yeah.
1: And members of your nation?
2: Yeah, I got a text message from my chief yesterday, which was really sweet, and my tribal historical preservation officer. I have to tell you, the thing that's been cracking me up is that we don't really have a translation for genius. Like, there's not any of that, you know, kind of independent brilliance framework. So we've been sort of laughing about the fact that I'm sort of too young and too goofy to be regarded as wise. So we got to come up with some kind of way to say functionally book smart. So it's been entertaining.
1: And still in progress. You don't have that way to say it yet.
2: Yes, exactly.
1: Okay, well, please let us know
2: what
1: you do. Well, I'm laughing, but I also got goosebumps as you were talking about getting those messages, because they must be so proud of you, Liz.
2: It's very exciting. I'm from a very small community. We're about 3,700 people in far northeastern Oklahoma, and like so many indigenous communities, there's not been a tremendous amount of access to higher education and to tremendous platforms. So I'm just so moved that people are seeing the relevance between, you know, these much older histories that we tell about ourselves and the importance of these stories for not only my own nation or not only indigenous folks writ large, but all of the folks who live on this land today. So it's been very meaningful.
1: Do you feel proud of yourself? Are you allowing yourself to feel proud of yourself?
2: I am pretty overjoyed. If I'm being honest, it hasn't fully sunk in yet. I kind of can't wrap my head around it, but I'm pretty sure I'm going to go to the grocery store and buy myself a cake. So.
1: I like that strategy. What kind?
2: chocolate, obviously.
1: Okay, we are kindred spirits. Just wanted to find out. You know, we're talking, you may know that here in Canada, it is the National Day for Truth and Reconciliation. It's not recognized in the same way.
2: Absolutely.
1: You know, in the U.S. So, you know, I wonder how that hits you on a day like today.
2: Yeah, I think, you know, in so many ways, the Indigenous-led conversations by First Nations and Inuit and Métis folks are further ahead. And I think a lot of us listen to media that comes out of Indigenous communities and Canadian broadcasting to kind of follow what's going on. And I've actually seen the influence of that here. Tunica Biloxi, who is one of the communities in Louisiana that I worked most closely with on my first book, today they're having Orange Shirt Day, and they're recognizing for them, focused on the legacy of boarding schools. My own great-grandmother went to boarding schools in Oklahoma. I think while certainly it is not the same kind of profile, especially in settler institutions, here as it is further north, I think folks are deeply influenced, and certainly it makes me think about, right, the challenges and also the legacies of teaching in places like these big institutions that for so long have been hostile to Native communities, have not been welcoming spaces, and have been spaces of significant violence. So, yeah, it's not lost on me that as I move in these places that were kind of never designed for us, there's a lot of obligations that I carry to try and be really careful with what I do here.
1: Such a pleasure to speak with you, Liz. Congratulations. Enjoy the cake. And hopefully it'll sink in once the checks start arriving and you start doing those workshops and that work, right?
2: Thank you so much. Yes, I do plan to put my face fully into the icing as soon as I return home. So.
1: Enjoy.
2: Thank you.
0: Liz Ellis is a recipient of the 2026 MacArthur Fellowship and an associate professor of history at Princeton University. She's in Princeton, New Jersey.

0: This, of course, is I Wish by Stevie Wonder from Songs in the Key of Life. That double album was released 50 years ago this week. It was an immediate smash. It was the first album to debut at number one on the Billboard album chart. It produced four hit singles, two of them number ones. But numbers don't do justice to what made Songs in the Key of Life a masterpiece. As the title suggests, it's a meditation on love and faith and human nature. It's deeply personal, but also universal, with groundbreaking electronics and tape collages, including his own children's voices. Several songs featuring Stevie Wonder playing every single instrument. Now, a half century after its initial release, four songs that were recorded for that album have been released for the first time ever. John Fishback was one of the two engineers who worked on the two-year-long sessions that produced the original 1976 album. He mixed the song I Can See the Sun in late December for this new release. We reached him in New Orleans.
1: John, take us back into those original sessions for Songs in the Key of Life. What was a typical night in the studio like for you?
2: A typical night was long, and it was usually night.
1: What times are we talking? When did you step into the studio? When did you walk out? How many times a week?
2: Mostly seven times a week, and mostly from maybe 7:30, 8 o'clock. If he was late, maybe it could be later, and then we wouldn't get out. The sun would be up when we got out of the studio, and it started out, you know, making an album, which usually, you know, takes, you know, in those days, it could take a month, maybe a little over that. This just took a lot longer.
1: How much longer?
2: So, 2 years.
1: Hundreds of songs recorded, right?
2: Yeah, I think somewhere around 200.

0: No, it got it. Get you land up. There's so many people in a control room, and Crystal had a huge control room. But sometimes there are just too many people talking, and then you land up getting nothing done, or you have to yell at people to get out. So, we worked long hours, and you know, hopefully that you got a bunch of stuff done during those hours.
1: I think you did. I think it's safe to say you got a lot of stuff done. So at the end of all of that, to actually hold that album in your hands, to hold Songs in the Key of Life in your hands, what do you remember about what that moment felt like?
0: I can tell you is that the day that it came out, I drove down Sunset Boulevard, and there was a big Tower Records store there, and it had people around the block. And on the car radio, it didn't matter what station that you pushed the button for, there was something from Songs in the Key of Life playing. And I heard from people in Europe. I heard from someone in Morocco that they were playing it in the souks of Morocco. Yeah. So that's when it dawned on us that, wow, this is a big record. Turns out it was.
1: That's the understatement of the day, if not ever.
0: Yeah, but you know something, when you're doing it,
1: sure,
0: and you're
1: doing
0: reasonably young, you have no idea that that's what this is. You just are enthused. Working with Stevie allowed you to do so many things that you would never have gotten to do, that it was like every day was long, but you learned something every day. You came up with something creative every day. And in the end, when those of us that worked on it have left this earth, we will have left something, evidently. So not many people get to say that.
1: Yeah, as people press play on these songs, including I Can See the Sun in Late December, I think they'll experience a lot of things, joy being one of them. But the big question, of course, people are asking is, how did they decide? Why were these left off the original release? How did you choose from those hundreds of, how did they choose from these hundreds of songs?
0: The first thing was I got a call from Steve, and he talked about the possibility of putting some songs out. He asked me if I could mix, and I said, fine, you know, love to. And over the years, the song I got, Late December, has been, I think, the most listened song from that era for me. So there it is.
1: After having listened to it for so long and so many times, and having worked on it, what meaning does it hold for you, its words, its melodies?
0: It's hard to describe, but if I play it for somebody, there's always a very emotional reaction to it. I still found new things when I started mixing it. So so I think it's just a special song. I'm sure that it was very special to Steve as well.
1: Well, John, I hope you're not tired of people saying thank you for your part in making this music. And it's been such a pleasure speaking with you. You're so generous with your memories. Thanks very much.
0: You're so welcome.
2: On the line from New Orleans, that was John Fishback, an engineer on Stevie Wonder's Songs in the Key of Life. And this is one of the newly released songs from those sessions, I Can See the Sun in Late December.

0: Stevie Wonder with I Can See the Sun in Late December.
1: And I will not stop listening to that song. I couldn't if I wanted to. We are going to take a short break now. When we return, a researcher in Peru describes watching a key penguin colony dwindle from thousands to just a handful and says this super El Nino is just the latest fight they've had to endure.
0: And the absolute success of an absolute unit. A big brown bear named Backpack, who tips the scales at about 1,200 pounds, is crowned the winner of Fat Bear Week 2026.
1: Stay tuned. I'm Neil Kirksall.
0: And I'm Chris Howden.

0: In a good year, the Humboldt penguins of Peru's Punta San Juan live a comfortable life, spoiled by the supply of anchovies, squid, and other fish served to them by a frigid coastal Pacific current. They live large and multiply. Unfortunately, recent years have not been good. Warming water has disrupted that steady food supply, and the colony's population has plummeted. Now researchers say a potential super El Nino is making the situation even worse as it heats the Pacific at a record pace. Susana Cárdenas Araiza is an ecologist and the director of the Punta San Juan program, which monitors the penguins. We reached her in Lima, Peru.
1: Susana, how many penguins are in Punta San Juan right now?
2: Well, right now, we're oscillating between 4 and 18 penguins, to say the most.
1: 4 and 18. You've been there when there were thousands. So what is it like to stand on that peninsula and see such a small handful?
2: Well, it's heartbreaking and it's worrisome because, like you've just mentioned, Punta San Juan has been home to a very important and historical colony of Humboldt penguins. And we're used to seeing this peninsula full of life, full of animals. But in the last few years, there's just been a lot of tragedy happening because of all of the changes in climate. So now seeing less than 20 penguins we're very worried because right now we're in the middle of a super El Nino. Mm-hmm. And we know that right now it's probably not great for the penguins to be around there.
1: Well, let's talk a little bit about that. Yeah. You know, our listeners no doubt have been hearing in the news that the Pacific is being hit right now with a particularly strong and increasingly strong El Nino. What kinds of specific impact or effects is that having?
2: So we know that with El Nino, there's change in the temperatures of the ocean. Off of the coast of Peru, for example, and here in the Pacific, you usually have cold upwelling waters that are close to the coast. And all of this has changed for warmer waters. So that means that the fish that were usually in those cold upwelling waters are no longer there. And the animals that eat them are having a hard time finding what they usually eat as prey. And unfortunately, this is coincided with the breeding season of Humboldt penguins. So Humboldt penguins usually start making their nests between April to December. So they do great in the Humboldt current system, but because now that whole habitat changed, while they had their eggs and some of the small chicks, the parents couldn't find the food to sustain the breeding season. So we started seeing how the whole nesting breeding season was just, nests were being abandoned. And if there's eggs that are without pairs, without parents at the nests, then other predators like gulls and vultures eat them. So it was really heartbreaking just to see how the whole breeding season fell apart.
1: And this is on top of another El Nino that they experienced, other issues as well. What are some of the other fights they've had to fight?
2: Well, usually, before, let's say in the last few decades, we would expect to have a strong El Nino every 7 years, 15 years. But we had a strong El Nino in 2023 that lasted for a complete year until 2024. And that also had a very large impact on the Humboldt penguin population. Numbers in Punta San Juan dropped from 2,500 penguins to about 500 penguins. And then after that, they started nesting and we're waiting for this population to recover. And now it's only been 2 years after 2024. And now we have this super El Nino. So that's one of the big threats. But besides that, there's also emergent diseases like avian influenza. And on top of that, we have competition with fisheries.
1: Staff as well as volunteers are doing this work trying to protect these penguins on Punta San Juan. How are they dealing, and you dealing, with this decline and these upsetting scenes that you're describing?
2: Yeah, it's challenging. It's definitely challenging to keep morale high when this is happening. We do know that, El Nino is a naturally occurring event. And we are prepared to expect breeding failure and mortality when El Nino hits. But the worry is that now things are, too frequent. The climate is very uncertain and the threats just keep piling up. So that just adds a lot of uncertainty onto what you can do in conservation, and also that you're constantly documenting bad news.
1: I wanted to ask as well, they're known in English, obviously, as Humboldt penguins. Do they have a different name in Spanish or locally?
2: No, pingüino de
1: Okay.
2: Humboldt. We
1: Okay.
2: call it pingüino de Humboldt. In Chile, they have a very funny name, a common name, which is pájaro niño, which is kind of like little child bird. So pájaro niño, right? So I think that's just penguins. They walk on 2 feet, kind of look like they're a baby in pajamas, so or a toddler. So I think that they're just very charismatic, and they got that name
1: And
2: further down
1: is
2: the
1: Humboldt
2: distance.
1: from the person who first identified the species, or
2: Yes, it's they're it's basically because of the current name. So we have the Humboldt current, and that was discovered by Alexander von Humboldt. That's a German scientist.
1: This penguin is found in other parts of Peru and Chile as well. What are you seeing
2: Yes.
1: there in terms of the populations? Are there similar declines elsewhere?
2: Exactly. So this is not just a Punta San Juan story. This is something that's replicated in different parts of the coast in Peru. The abandonment of the nests this year due to the Super El Niño has happened all along the coast of Peru. And we've also been in communication with our fellow researchers in Chile, and penguins are also not having a great breeding season over there.
1: Well, when we talk about the kind of numbers, I mean, even for those of us who are not experts in this field, when we talk about 4, 10, 20, that sounds like they're endangered, but they're technically considered vulnerable, not endangered at this point. What would it take, or should it take, in your view, to change that label?
2: So right now they are listed as vulnerable. I was participating in an international penguin conference, and we have already requested to update first this category, right? Because that category depends on population numbers and also how fast the drops are. And we're going to reassess the whole species between Peru and Chile. And I am pretty positive it's going to go into endangered because of the drop that we've seen in the last, say, 4 or 5 years.
1: Susana, I'm so glad we could speak. Thank you for this.
2: Thank you, guys.
0: Susana Cárdenas Alaiza is an ecologist and the director of the Punta San Juan program. She's in Lima, Peru.

0: In South Africa, a horrifying string of femicides has women furious and fearful. The country has one of the highest rates of femicide in the world, a fact that has had protesters demanding action from the government for years. But those calls have become louder than ever since the bodies of at least 11 murdered women were discovered dumped near Johannesburg in the span of a few months. In a televised speech yesterday, the country's president, Cyril Ramaphosa, announced that not enough had been done to protect women. He called on men to take more responsibility for preventing violence against women as he announced measures to tackle the problem.
1: How can our hearts not be broken? How can we not be angry? The violence being perpetrated against women in our country is inhuman. Behind each of these terrible deaths was a human being, a daughter, a mother, a sister, a friend, an aunt, a grandmother, whose life had value, whose future mattered, and whose absence has left a family and a community grieving. Across our country, women are living with the terrible fear that they may be next. No woman should have to live with that fear. What weighs on me most is that 7 years ago, in this same month, I stood before the nation to speak about the same crisis. Yet here we are, once more having to confront the terrible reality of violence against women in our country. The names of the victims are new, but the crime is not. This cannot be accepted as a normal part of life in South Africa. We must confront an uncomfortable truth. What we have done has not been enough. We need to do much more than what we have done. It has not been enough to prevent women from being killed. It has not been enough to make women safe in their homes, in our streets, on public transport, in workplaces and places of learning. It has not been enough to change the attitudes and behavior that enable violence against women. As President of the Republic, I acknowledge this. As government, we must do better. As society, we must also do better.
0: South African President Cyril Ramaphosa addressing the recent murders of 11 women near Johannesburg and his plans to tackle gender-based violence in South Africa.

0: In the late 1970s, CFNY was rebellious radio. The station broadcast to Toronto and beyond from a little yellow house in Brampton. Its slogan was "The Spirit of Radio." And the man who embodied that spirit was musical director Dave Marsden, who died this week at the age of 85. He got his start as Dave Mickey, a fast-talking Chum FM DJ in the early 60s. His way with words was such that, in his landmark book, Understanding Media, Marshall McLuhan wrote, "Dave Mickey alternately soars, groans, swings, sings, solos, intones, and scampers." Mr. Mickey slash Marsden's radical approach also included spontaneously invented shticks, like a long-running bit inspired by a brown paper bag he took into the studio.
1: I would hold my mic and just stream of conscious. I never plan anything. And one day I looked over and I went, "What's in the brown paper bag?" Well, then people started asking me, "What's in the brown paper bag?" And I started giving away prizes in my brown paper bags. But no one ever knew what was going to be in the brown paper bag. And sometimes I would just give away a head of lettuce. But there also might be tickets to see Pink Floyd. You never knew.
0: Dave Marsden speaking in the 2015 documentary I Am What I Play. Mr. Marsden later brought that free-spirited approach to CFNY, taking the eclectic sensibilities of 70s FM into the new wave era. The station beamed out then unheard-of bands like U2 and The Cure, while championing Canadian acts from Rough Trade to Skinny Puppy. Alan Cross is a former CFNY host, a music historian, and the co-executive producer of the documentary CFNY, The Spirit of Radio. We reached him in London, England.
2: Alan, if someone's learning about him for the first time and hears a clip like that, it makes you wonder that he's kind of like that too. You never knew what you were going to get. Is that an accurate assessment?
3: Well, it is. And he taught everybody on staff how to do that, how to do what he did, which was this incredible communicator connection to make people stop and listen and analyze and think about what he said. And the brown paper bag is the perfect example because it allowed the audience in on some sort of secret, in on some sort of conspiracy, on some sort of thing that nobody else knew about. And that created community, and community created the fan base.
2: What did having a boss like Dave Marsden allow you to do that you weren't able to do before, and the other hosts as well, that you couldn't do anywhere else?
3: Well, CFNY back in those days was an extremely free-form radio station. There were some rules about what you could play and in what order you could play them, but they were so loose that they almost didn't exist. And David said, "Look, when you go into that studio and you sit in that chair and you turn on that microphone, you are responsible for entertaining thousands upon thousands of people by what you say and the music you choose. It is an awesome responsibility, but it's also an immense opportunity to create something that no one else in radio can create." And David encouraged that. He would often stay up late at night if I was working overnights and listen to everything I did and every mix that I made and every song that I played. And then within 24 hours, there would be a 6-page typewritten memo critiquing.
2: Some notes.
3: Yes. And it was never mean. It was never done with malice. It was always like, here's how you can make it better. Here's how you can make the connection deeper. Here's how you can make that story more engaging. And I never forgot those lessons. And everyone on staff was subjected to the same sort of, I'm not going to call it critique, I'm going to call it encouragement. We hired you because we saw something in you. Now, here's how we're going to bring it out.
2: That's the way it should be, right? You can't grow if someone doesn't take the time to help you do that. You'd been seeing each other recently, if I'm not mistaken, at screenings and events for the Spirit of Radio documentary you were mentioning. What was that like?
3: It was nice to be able to connect with David. We spent a lot of time on this documentary. It was 7 years complaining about nobody doing a documentary and then 3 years of actually doing it. It premiered in January, and we've been doing these screenings, and it was just on PBS Buffalo last week. And when he came out to do the Q&As with the audience, he got an opportunity to see people who had tremendous affection, tremendous respect for him. And they would come up to him and say, David, in the 80s, I was growing up. I didn't know who I was. I felt like an outsider. But the music and the people on that radio station helped me figure that out. And I could honestly say that, David, your radio station changed my life. And this is 40, 45 years after the fact. And again, the amount of affection that was expressed whenever he came out. I mean, he was moved. I mean, I saw him, cry a couple of times because he was 84 and then 85. And I think he knew he was in ill health. And this love that he expressed over the radio over all those years was coming back at him. And it was so lovely. I mean, it's tremendously sad that we've lost him. He was a friend, he was a mentor, he was a coworker, he was all these things. And but I'm so glad that he had the opportunity to come face to face with those listeners whose lives he changed.
2: That's beautiful that he was able to hear that all these years later. In terms of the impact on the music scene, the cultural scene in Toronto, tell our listeners what CFNY did on that front.
3: Well, we were in this little yellow house in Brampton with an underpowered transmitter that had a very, very limited range until we got into the CN Tower in 1983. In 1979, David decided that he became the program director, and he decided that we needed to pivot away from the giants of the Toronto rock radio scene, which at that time were Chum FM and Q107. We had to find another audience because we were going to lose. There was just no way that we were going to compete at their level playing their music. So we found different music to play. And that just happened to coincide with all the post-punk stuff that was starting to come out in 79. With all the new wave bands and all the spin-offs from new wave. This music gave people an opportunity to hear stuff that no one else was listening to, no one else was giving attention to. And not only did the audience respond to this music, so did the artists. There were all these left of center artists that had no outlet on radio at all in North America, and suddenly they were getting it from this goofy little radio station in Toronto. And if you watch the documentary, you'll see a number of these artists say that, if it wasn't for this, if it wasn't for CFNY and what it did, we don't know where our careers would be.
2: It sounds like obviously his who he was is very intertwined with what he did and with CFNY, with radio in general. But what was he like, as David hanging out?
3: If you listened to him on the radio, you knew what David was like. That was him. He was a firm but fair boss. Occasionally, you get really, really angry with him, and you were upset about something, and you were going to go into his office and give him a piece of your mind, and you go in there and you'd slam the door, and then 30 minutes later, you would leave, having agreed to work an extra 8 hours a week, having taken a pay cut. And whatever he wanted you to do was suddenly your idea. And you were very, very brilliant for coming up with that idea. And you know what? I want you to go ahead and run with that idea. And, 8 or 9 hours later, you go, wait a second. What just happened? Somehow, what he wanted you to do became your idea, and you did it. And not only did you do it, but you did it more.
2: Alan, a pleasure speaking with you. Thank you.
3: You're very welcome.
0: Music historian Alan Cross is a former CFNY host and longtime friend of the late Dave Marsden. We reached him in London, England.

0: His favorite pastimes include solitary rock sitting, catching salmon, eating salmon, and eating more salmon. And as of yesterday, he's officially the king of Fat Bear Week 2026. Backpack, formerly known as Bear 89, is 20 years old and weighs a whopping 1,200 pounds. In the end, it was neck and chonky neck between him and a female bear known as Dancing Queen, but Backpack managed to waddle his way to the top of the voting by 5,000 votes. The contest was created as a fun educational campaign for Katmai National Park in 2014, and this year it broke records. 2.3 million people voted. Last week, we caught up with Mike Fitz, the resident naturalist at explore.org, which helps run this contest. Here's some of what he had to say.
1: There's a bear who has never won Fat Bear Week either that I'm fond of because I got to see him as a cub. And that's number 89. He's nicknamed Backpack. He was a cub in 2007 when I was a ranger at Brooks River. And he was the first bear that taught me how tough and resilient bears are, even at a young age. He had a pretty severe limp. He powered through it, and he did quite well. And now he's a big, successful adult male at Brooks River and looking really good this year.
0: That success could be genetic. His mother, Holly, claimed the Fat Bear title in 2019, but Nepo baby or not, Backpack won fair and square, and we can rest easy knowing he's more than ready for a long winter's nap.
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0: 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I'm Chris Howden. Thanks for listening.
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0: Steph, thank you so much. Steph Alexander, we could have spoken to you for much longer.
1: Well, that's it for this week's programme. As ever, thank you very much indeed for your company. Bye-bye.
0: Bye.
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0: Pulitzer winner Iyad Akhtar's new novel, The Radiance, is about a near-death experience that opens a mystical journey. Is it memoir or is it fiction? That's next time on Here and Now.
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2: Good morning, I'm Michelle Martin. Trump, Obama, Mick Jagger, all on the ballot this year for Congress in Brazil. They are part of a Brazilian tradition of joke candidates. Claudio Henrique dos Anjos, for example, is running under the name Henrique Barack Obama. Candidates in Brazil must belong to one of 30 parties. And joke votes count just as much as serious ones when determining how many seats those parties get. So a vote for Jagger would give his party satisfaction. It's Morning Edition.
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4: Good Thursday morning, and thanks for waking up with KTOO. I'm Mike Lane. The time is 5:45. A Coast Guard crew from Air Station Sitka rescued a man earlier this week after his fishing boat sank near Murder Cove on the southern tip of Admiralty Island. A statement published by the Coast Guard Wednesday said the man was in stable condition. The fishing vessel Tai had departed from Sitka on Friday and was expected to arrive in Ketchikan after the weekend. On Monday, the Coast Guard received word that the boater hadn't been heard from since early Sunday morning. After unsuccessful attempts to contact him over VHF radio and by cell phone, the Coast Guard launched a helicopter from Air Station Sitka and the Petersburg-based Cutter Pike. Around 3 p.m., a Good Samaritan vessel found an ice chest and a life raft in Murder Cove. A couple of hours later, the Coast Guard found the man on the shore of Admiralty Island, 2 miles east of the cove. The crew hoisted him aboard the helicopter and brought him back to Sitka. According to the release, the survivor told the crew that when the boat started taking on water and sank, he put on a survival suit and jumped into a life raft. When the raft began taking on water, he swam to shore. In the release, Coast Guard Commander Rianne Troutman said the man's survival suit, quote, drastically extended his survival time and gave our search crews the fighting chance needed to bring him home safely. Troutman said the Coast Guard cannot overstate the importance of carrying proper survival gear, ensuring that equipment is accessible, and filing a float plan before an emergency occurs. And in other news, over the weekend, hundreds gathered in the small Seward Peninsula village of Teller for 2 nights of singing, drumming, and celebration. And as KNOM's Quinn White tells us, this year's Teller Cultural Festival celebrated 2 decades of dancing.
5: It's standing room only inside the Teller School gym for the second and final night of the Teller Cultural Festival.
6: This next dance is Mumi Huluhu. It's about processing a lower stomach and putting it on your drum tray.
5: Ilikus is first to perform. They're an Inupiaq dance group based in Anchorage, featuring dancers from across the state. It's the 20th year of the event, and Cora Ablawalik has been organizing it since the start. She says it's the people who make Teller and its dance festival so special.
7: Teller is unique. We're a little bit of everything. It's a mix of everybody from our region.
5: There are 8 dance groups, including dancers and drummers from Nome, St. Lawrence Island, Little Diomede, and Brevig Mission. The dancing doesn't stop when the sun goes down, and Ablawalik hasn't either.
7: Dancing got done after 3 a.m. by the time everybody left and we fed the dancers snack. It was already almost 5, and I have to be here by 6 to start breakfast.
5: Between coordinating schedules, cooking and cleaning, putting the festival together requires months of work and some long, long days. Ablawalik says she does it because she loves it, but now she's ready to be able to enjoy it.
7: I want to be the person in the audience who can go home whenever they want and not have to worry about the whole school.
5: Before the weekend began, she announced that this would be her final year organizing the festival. It's brought a lot of mixed emotions.
7: Seeing all the people come together and sharing their songs and being together. Yeah. I actually cried a lot last night. And a lot of emotions were triggered last night just thinking of 20 years of all the people who took part in it and who are no longer with us.
5: That's a problem for next year. Back in the gym, hundreds of people surround the basketball court turned stage. There's dancers of all ages, from elders to infants. Faith Washington, a fourth grader from St. Michael, says she likes dancing because it's fun. What is she most excited for?
8: Dance with my cousins and just watch people dance too.
5: She's a little shy around the microphone.
9: You look excited too, I can tell.
5: But on the dance floor, not so much. The 9-year-old is swaying her arms to the rhythm of the drums, alongside dozens of other dancers. The beat echoes through the school as the late night turns into early morning. Reporting in Teller, I'm Quinn White.
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0: Opera singer Gabriella Di Lacio always loved Mozart, Beethoven, Vivaldi. 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

0: Live from NPR News in Washington, I'm Dave Mattingly. The airline Fly Dubai is suspending flights to and from Israel following yesterday's attack by a co-pilot on a flight to Tel Aviv. Investigators say the co-pilot and Omani stabbed the pilot, sending the Boeing 737 MAX 8 jet into a steep dive. The pilot from India is being called a hero for managing to unlock the cockpit door, allowing passengers to subdue the co-pilot. The passenger and two off-duty pilots managed to regain control of the jet and make an emergency landing in Saudi Arabia. A motive remains unclear. President Trump travels to Oklahoma today, as NPR's Franco Ordonez reports.
1: Starting in Oklahoma is a chance to knock off some rust and workshop his campaign speech in front of a more friendly environment. But it reminds Alex Conan, who worked in the George W. Bush White House, of the 2006 midterms when Bush campaigned almost exclusively in red states.
2: You can't go to a district or a state where there's just as many Democrats as Republicans or where there's a lot of independent voters, because you're going to do more harm than good when your favorability numbers are this low.
1: That's because in a swing state, Trump is likely and perhaps more likely to stir up Democrats and independent voters to go out and vote against Republicans. Franco Ordonez, NPR News.
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3: Good morning, and thanks for making KTOO a part of your day. I'm Mike Lane. The time is 6:31. Juno singer-songwriter Annie Bartholomew will represent Alaska this Friday in a contest for circumpolar artists called Pan-Arctic Vision. Think Eurovision, but for the Arctic. Here's Bartholomew describing the idea on KTOO's Juno Afternoon last week.
4: When the folks in Norway came up with this concept for Pan-Arctic Vision, they wanted Arctic countries represented and talk about issues like independence and resource extraction and bring these bigger issues to the front through art and performance.
3: The goal is to join people across the Arctic, strengthen connections, and build a pan-Arctic identity through song. The event started in 2023 and has taken place in Norway, Greenland, and Nunavut, Canada. This year's showcase is in the Faroe Islands, an archipelago of 18 islands between Iceland and Norway. The event's Alaska partner is the Anchorage Museum. It put out a call for artists earlier this year. Bartholomew submitted an application.
4: You just put your name in the hat for these things and hope you get picked. And then you do, and you just pinch yourself for months thinking, how am I going to, you know, capture the Northland in one performance?
3: Bartholomew will premiere a new song she wrote called Cross Sound Blues. She says it's a rowdy old-time tune about fishing. Kat Moore, an Anchorage musician and singer, will join Bartholomew on the Arctic stage. Bartholomew's first record, Sisters of White Chapel, came out in 2023. The folk album was featured on NPR

0: Legendary jazz guitarist Pat Metheny weighs in on his new CD, old friends like Charlie Hayden, and why he's hiring young whippersnappers now. Next time, Here and Now.
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2: Good morning, I'm Amy Martinez. Mexico's National Guard has about 350 dogs in its canine unit, mostly German Shepherds and Labrador Retrievers. Its newest recruit is a 15-pound Chihuahua named Commando, who wears the teeniest little goggles and a helmet with a camera on top. A spokeswoman said Commando reminds people that beneath the uniform, we are human beings. Although beneath Commando's uniform, he's just un perro pequeño pero poderoso. It's Morning Edition.
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4: From the KTOO newsroom, I'm Mike Lane. Good morning. It's 6:45. President Donald Trump announced Wednesday that South Korea would invest more than $50 billion for the long-planned Alaska LNG project. That's a large majority of the project's overall estimated cost. But as Alaska Public Media's Eric Stone reports, Trump offered few details, and Seoul has been skeptical of the project.
5: Trump says the investment is part of a trade deal inked between Seoul and Washington last year, cutting U.S. tariffs on Korean exports.
6: The colossal package of investments we are announcing today is a major step toward securing our critical energy supply chain, ensuring American energy dominance, and making our partnership with South Korea and the entire Pacific region stronger than ever before.
5: The liquefied natural gas project was one of three Korean investments Trump announced Wednesday. Others included $120 billion for 8 nuclear power plants across the country and $22 billion towards a natural gas-fired power plant in Texas. Details were scarce during the Oval Office briefing, which featured state and federal officials and business leaders involved in the three ventures. Commerce Secretary Howard Lutnick said the investment amounted to just over $50 billion, and a document provided by the White House ahead of the briefing put the total Alaska investment at $54 billion. Here's Lutnick.
7: These projects are being financed, fully paid for by the Korean government for the benefit of the United States of America.
5: A pipeline to transport North Slope gas roughly 800 miles south for export has been a priority for state officials for decades, though questions over its commercial viability and enormous cost have long stalled progress. The lead developer, Glenfarne Alaska LNG, estimates the cost at up to $55 billion. At the briefing, Glenfarne Group CEO Brendan Duvall said work would begin soon.
8: Well, the pipeline is going to take 3 years, and we can start immediately with as soon as this financing funds.
9: Right.
8: So 3 years, we'll have cheap gas for Alaska, which will be the lowest price in probably 20 years, the gas we can deliver.
5: A Glenfarne spokesperson did not return calls and texts seeking more details. Notably absent from the briefing were officials from South Korea. As recently as last week, South Korea's Minister of Trade, Industry, and Resources raised doubts over the commercial viability of the Alaska LNG project, saying only the Texas investment had been finalized.
10: It's hard to believe that any government or private business would commit to investing $54 billion in a project and not show up for the announcement.
5: That's Larry Persily, a newspaper publisher who worked to advance the pipeline during the Obama administration. He's a longtime skeptic of the project. Persily says it's difficult to envision the project coming online within a few years, given the massive amount of preparation necessary to build an Arctic gas pipeline, with limited seasonal windows to barge in materials and complete construction.
10: It sounds like a political stunt from the president to attract attention, to get headlines.
5: Wednesday's announcement comes a little over a month before the U.S. midterm elections. In Alaska, Republican incumbent U.S. Senator Dan Sullivan is facing off against Democratic former Congresswoman Mary Paltola in a race that could determine control of the chamber. During the Oval Office announcement, Trump repeatedly credited Sullivan for the investment and referenced the senator's reelection campaign.
6: This is a great senator who is totally responsible for this pipeline.
5: Sullivan, standing directly behind Trump, hailed the investment.
9: Mr. President, I would say this is the most important project in our state by far. This is the project that is going to keep our kids and grandkids in Alaska with a great, bright future.
5: In a statement, Peltola also applauded the investment and said she had worked to advance the project during her time in Congress and as a state legislator. The Alaska LNG investment is the latest in a series of job creation announcements from Trump aimed at boosting Republicans' midterm hopes. On Tuesday, he announced plans for a steel mill in Iowa, home to a surprisingly competitive Senate race. Reporting in Juneau, I'm Eric Stone.
4: And for now, that's KTOO News. More coming your way in about 15 minutes. And at 8:06 this morning, it's KTOO's final municipal candidate series. Hear the voices of the Assembly and School Board hopefuls. Find out who they are, what they care about, and how they want to shape Juneau's future. That's KTOO's municipal candidate series at 8:06 this morning. And later today on Juneau Afternoon with Boston Christopher. October is here, and with another First Friday upon us, Juneau Afternoon looks ahead to what's in store. Also, a sneak peek at Juneau Symphony's TV Classics concert happening this weekend. 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This is Morning Edition.

0: Live from NPR News, I'm Lakshmi Singh. The United Arab Emirates, Saudi Arabia, and Israel are investigating a violent attack yesterday that threatened to bring down a plane with more than 170 people on board. A pilot stabbed and injured another pilot on the Dubai to Tel Aviv flight. Passengers and crew intervened. The plane made an emergency landing in Saudi Arabia. Officials in Israel have characterized the incident as an attempted terrorist attack, but the motive is still unknown. NPR's Kat Lonsdorf reports both pilots are alive and being questioned in Saudi Arabia.
1: The pilot who was stabbed is from India. Both Netanyahu and India's prime minister have commended him. And the co-pilot who did the attacking is from Oman. It's still unclear if he was acting alone.
0: NPR's Kat Lonsdorf reporting. Pennsylvania health officials are confirming a fifth death related to measles. NPR's Marie Godoy reports a patient lived in Lancaster County, the epicenter of the state's outbreak, and was not vaccinated.
2: This is the third death reported in recent weeks in Lancaster County and the fifth overall in the state. No additional details about the individual were released. Pennsylvania has confirmed 943 measles cases so far this year, including 40 new cases in the last 2 days alone. However, experts say the true number of infections is likely much larger because people with milder cases may not seek treatment, so their cases are never formally reported.
0: This is NPR News.
3: Broadcasting from Studio 2A at KTOO in downtown Juneau, I'm Mike Lane. Good morning. It's 7:31. Now, KTOO News. Students at Mount Edgecombe High School in Sitka are meeting again to prepare for a statewide conference for Educators Rising. That's a club that trains high schoolers in teaching techniques to compete in education-related competitions at the state and national level. Competitions will range from children's literature and creative lectures to lesson planning and interactive bulletin boards. Johan Abrugena is a Mount Edgecombe student who runs communications and outreach for his school's chapter.
4: My family, almost everybody, are teachers, and that has inspired me to become one.
3: Abrugena isn't the only member who comes from a family of educators. So is Sophia Manuba. She says Educators Rising helps her understand what goes into each lesson, from its planning stage to the classroom.
5: I now understand how hard a teacher has to work towards just delivering their lesson. My lesson took about a week to prepare, but if you are in a career like my mother is, you would have to prepare your lesson within a day or even a night.
3: Over the next few months, students will meet every week in preparation for the state conference in February. Some will advance to the national competition. Earlier this year, one student from the group placed first in lesson planning and another placed seventh in creative lecture. Only a handful of the chapter's students want to be teachers. Many are involved to practice public speaking and build leadership experience. Jolie Sama sees Educators Rising as an opportunity to hone skills she could one day use as a lawyer.
6: A leader is not just someone that's loud or like talks a lot. A leader is someone that's doing things behind the scenes, working on something to improve their organization.
3: Whether they envision a career in education or not, Manuba says the club has shown her and her classmates just how much work goes into teaching. That's KTOO News for now. More in about 12 minutes. The time is 7:33. October is here, and with another First Friday upon us, Juno Afternoon looks ahead to what's in store. Also, a sneak peek at Juno Symphony's TV Classics concert happening this weekend. Catch Juno Afternoon with Boston Christopher today at 3 p.m. with a rebroadcast at 7 p.m.

0: will be a totally different model.
1: Let's just go back to the gift and give us the context for a gift of this size.
0: Well, it's still relatively rare to see these big dollar donations, but it is happening more and more. This donation surpassed the $2 billion gift that Nike co-founder Phil Knight and his wife Penny Knight gave to Oregon Health and Science University last year. They also recently gave another $1 billion to the University of Oregon for a new engineering college. In 2024, Ruth Gottesman gave $1 billion to cover tuition in perpetuity at the Albert Einstein College of Medicine in the Bronx. Most big donations have specific priorities, often a new building or a program, and plenty of them come with naming rights.
1: And I'm just wondering here if the size of these donations reflects the fact that we have an economy with a small group of people who own a tremendous amount of wealth.
0: Yeah, that's exactly right, Michelle. In 2025, philanthropic gifts to American colleges and universities were up, totaling more than $78 billion. But the total number of donors decreased for the fourth straight year. The donors dropping out are those individuals who give smaller gifts, often less than $1,000, which means an overwhelming percentage of higher education's philanthropic support comes from a small number of super rich people. Last year, 89% of the funds received were donated by just 2% of donors. That's from a report by the Council for Advancement and Support of Education.
1: But does this mean anything for the cost of college? I mean, despite these big donations, college tuition for many students is very high, something I know very well, having just experienced this myself.
0: Yeah. Now, most Americans don't pay those big sticker prices, but that doesn't mean families aren't struggling to pay for college, like you said. And in the world of higher ed fundraising, financial aid and scholarships remain a big priority. It's unclear how many, if any, of the Griffin money will go towards scholarships. At Carnegie Mellon University, tuition is almost $70,000 a year. Now, the CMU president did signal that he would use part of this week's gift to make the university more affordable for students, but he didn't detail those plans. And all this comes as colleges continue to close and cut back programs and staff due to lower enrollment and other financial challenges. Now, Michelle, I will say, big picture, that these big donations signal a continued belief in higher education, in scientific discovery, economic mobility by these very wealthy donors. And many of them, like Griffin did, acknowledge that higher ed and its funding streams, especially those coming from the federal government, have been at risk.
1: That's NPR's Alyssa Nadworny. Alyssa, thank you.
0: Thanks, Michelle.
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0: You're listening to KTOO's Tlingit Word of the Week. This week's word comes from Keishi Besikuli. The word this week is tíl.
1: Tíl.
0: That means chum or dog salmon. And here's a sentence.
1: Tíl tú dís línd dach úg ácht ye siut.
0: Dog salmon too. They swim to Teslin in the fall. Let's hear it again.
1: Tíl.
0: Chum or dog salmon. Gunas jíš tú chúné Lance Twitchell, Gold Belt Heritage Foundation, and the University of Alaska Southeast for this audio.
2: Keishi Besikuli is Kokhetan and a child of a Yenyedi man. She is from Deslin and grew up spending time in Teslin. She earned a master's degree in Indigenous Languages and Linguistics from Simon Fraser University and interviewed many speakers for the Hashagun language series. She is currently translating projects for the Children of the Taku Society.
0: Tune in next week for another Tlingit Word of the Week from KTOO.
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4: Today is Thursday, October 1st. Good morning. I'm Mike Lane. The time is 7:45. Now, KTOO News. Juno singer-songwriter Annie Bartholomew will represent Alaska this Friday in a contest for circumpolar artists called Pan-Arctic Vision. Think Eurovision, but for the Arctic. Here's Bartholomew describing the idea on KTOO's Juno Afternoon last week.
5: When the folks in Norway came up with this concept for Pan-Arctic Vision, they wanted Arctic countries represented and talk about issues like independence and resource extraction and bring these bigger issues to the front through art and performance.
4: The goal is to join people across the Arctic, strengthen connections, and build a Pan-Arctic identity through song. The event started in 2023 and has taken place in Norway, Greenland, and Nunavut, Canada. This year's showcase is in the Faroe Islands, an archipelago of 18 islands between Iceland and Norway. The event's Alaska partner is the Anchorage Museum. It put out a call for artists earlier this year. Bartholomew submitted an application.
5: You just put your name in the hat for these things and hope you get picked. And then you do, and you just pinch yourself for months thinking, how am I going to, you know, capture the Northland in one performance.
4: Bartholomew will premiere a new song she wrote called Cross Sound Blues. She says it's a rowdy old-time tune about fishing. Kat Moore, an Anchorage musician and singer, will join Bartholomew on the Arctic stage. Bartholomew's first record, Sisters of White Chapel, came out in 2023. The folk album was featured on NPR and Folk Alley. Bartholomew has received artist awards from the Rasmussen Foundation and Juno Community Foundation. She's currently working on a new album. Bartholomew and Moore will be competing against 9 other singers and groups, mostly from the Arctic. One musician is a special guest from Palestine. Pan-Arctic Vision will stream live from the Faroe Islands Friday morning. In Juneau, there's a watch party at Kindred Post. Pan-Arctic Vision will also broadcast live on KTOO 360 TV at 10:30 a.m. Friday. And yesterday was Orange Shirt Day. It's a day to commemorate the loss of life, language, and culture caused by residential schools across the United States and Canada. Many Indigenous children were taken from their families and brought to these schools against their will. For the first time, Juno organizations came together on Sunday to host a run and walk to bring attention to the day as well as the missing and murdered Indigenous peoples crisis.
0: Runners are gathered in a cabin at Sandy Beach. They're hiding from the driving rain. Some have red handprints over their mouths or on their cheeks. Megan Lingle initiated this run. She's with Tlingit and Haida's Community and Behavioral Services Healing Center. She tells those gathered, runners, walkers, and a few dogs, that this is a different kind of running event.
6: Today is not about how fast we move. It is about why we move. We are walking in truth. We are running for change. We are standing together for our missing and murdered Indigenous relatives. For boarding school survivors, for the children who never came home, and for generations of people who are still healing.
0: Sa'ilten Jamian Hasselquist takes the megaphone next.
7: We are gathered at Anahya on the Gagne, the original Tlingit place name for where we stand today, meaning where the sun rays touch first. I guess the sun forgot that part today.
0: She shared the history of this piece of land. It was once a Tlingit village until city officials burned it to the ground in the 60s. Up the hill is the site of a former day school, which aided in the colonial effort to eradicate the Tlingit language.
7: So when we talk about Orange Shirt Day, MMIP, missing, murdered Indigenous people and children being taken from their homes, we aren't talking about something that happened somewhere else. We are standing in it.
0: After organizers address the crowd, two dance groups perform, bringing the runners into the dances. Then the races begin, on either side of the totem pole, or kutia, in the park. Runners dart into the woods, and walkers take off toward the baseball fields. After Lingle finishes her 5K, she says, for her, a run and walk is a chance to combine community-based activism with healing and physical movement.
8: And I think this is another way to encourage our people to get active, connect with community, connect with each other, get off our screens, and be active on the running course, because at these road races, I'm often one of the few minorities, and I would like to see more Native people involved.
0: She says she hopes this is the first of many runs that center Indigenous people in Juneau. In Juneau, I'm Yvonne Crumry.
4: 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That's KTOO's Municipal Candidate Series at 8:06 this morning, right here on KTOO. This is Morning Edition.

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0: flood warning for a glacier dam lake outburst in effect until 7:45 a.m. Alaska Daylight Time Saturday. What? Flooding caused by a glacier dam lake outburst is expected. Where? The Mendenhall Lake and River near the Mendenhall Glacier Recreation Area, View Drive and Below Back Loop Bridge. When? Until 7:45 a.m. Alaska Daylight Time Saturday. Impacts. Flooding of the area around Mendenhall Lake and along the Mendenhall River is imminent. Water levels will continue to rise and water temperatures will fall within the lake and river. Impacts. At 6.7 feet, Nugget Falls Trail begins to flood near the causeway at the end of the trail. At 7.7 feet, Nugget Falls Trail begins to flood near the beginning of the trail. Along the Mendenhall River, some sections will experience bank erosion resulting in dangerous tree fall. These conditions could make floating the river more hazardous with the higher water levels. At 9.0 feet, water starts to cover Skaters Cabin Road between Skaters Cabin and West Glacier Trailhead. Also, water will flow into the Mendenhall Lake Campground. At 10.0 feet, water levels will inundate Mendenhall Campground with up to 3 feet of water covering low areas as well as up to 1.5 feet of water covering Skaters Cabin Road. Portions of West Glacier Trail will be impassable. Areas along View Drive will start to flood and cause minor flooding of yards. Closure of pedestrian pathways beneath Brotherhood Bridge and the trail system on the west side of Mendenhall River during outburst events. Stay tuned to further developments by listening to your local radio, television, or NOAA Weather Radio for further information. Turn around, don't drown when encountering flooded roads. Most flood deaths occur in vehicles. The cold water temperatures can increase the threat of hypothermia and lower the time required to...
1: Trump is expected to tout recent initiatives as he campaigns today for Republican congressional candidates. NPR's Frank Ordonez says one stop is Oklahoma.
2: It's certainly a place where he can get an enthusiastic response to this week's announcements. For example, a $15 billion steel plant being built in Iowa, as well as a $54 billion investment by South Korea into a project to export natural gas from Alaska. And both of those are battleground states.
1: Trump's also going to Texas. Vice President J.D. Vance will be in Florida. Egg prices have fallen dramatically since early last year. NPR's Joe Hernandez reports agriculture experts say much of that decline in prices has to do with avian flu.
3: An outbreak of avian flu that started in late 2024 was so severe that it resulted in the deaths of more than 50 million egg-laying hens in just 6 months. The hit to the U.S. poultry supply caused egg prices to rise. But since then, farms have been able to rebuild their flocks, and they've enhanced their biosecurity protections with help from the Trump administration. Poultry industry analysts say those efforts, plus a more recent milder avian flu season, have caused prices to drop again. In August, egg prices were down 23% year over year, yet eggs were an exception. Overall grocery prices had increased by 2.2%. Joe Hernandez, NPR News.
1: The administration made some last-minute changes to the forms used by U.S. citizens who cast ballots from outside the U.S. Here's NPR's Anzi Lowong.
4: Many overseas and military voters use two absentee voting forms that are overseen by the Pentagon. In August, the Trump administration made an emergency request to remove a long-standing category for U.S. citizens who are born abroad and have never lived in the United States. And sometimes because their U.S. citizen parents or legal guardians served overseas in the U.S. military. Many states allow these citizens to vote if a parent last lived or was registered to vote there before leaving the country. The Pentagon says it now believes those overseas citizens are not eligible to use its forms, but that state election officials can continue processing older versions of the forms.
1: Hansi Lo Wong reporting. It's NPR News. Egyptian security forces have arrested six journalists working for an independent online Arabic news outlet. The sweep targets the news organization's entire editorial team, who have yet to face formal charges. We have the latest from NPR's Aya Batraoui.
5: The six male journalists were arrested in raids on their homes in different parts of Egypt this week. They all work for an independent news outlet called Metsadesh, which translates to "don't believe." The outlet was launched in 2018 and specializes in fact-checking. It says it has no affiliation to any political party. Egypt's interior ministry says the news outlet is unlicensed and has broadcast false news and distorted facts. It says an examination revealed that the website is linked to the outlawed Muslim Brotherhood group and managed by one of its figures in exile abroad. The ministry provided no evidence to support this accusation. The Committee to Protect Journalists and Other Rights Groups issued a joint statement saying the arrests mark an alarming escalation against independent media that cannot be allowed to stand. Aya Beltraoui, NPR News.
1: In Pennsylvania, health officials are confirming a fifth death related to measles. The patient lived in Lancaster County, which is the epicenter of the state's measles outbreak. SpaceX sent four astronauts to the International Space Station today. The team will live on the orbiting outpost until next spring. Dr. Jessica Watkins has become the first Black woman to lead a crew to orbit, but it is her second trip to the space station. The geologists also worked with NASA's Mars rover Curiosity a decade ago. This is NPR.
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0: Voting in Juneau's municipal election is happening now through October 6th. This year, 8 candidates are running for 3 seats on the Juneau Assembly, and we'll hear from each of them this morning. Remember, you can vote for candidates in any race, no matter where you live in town. We recently asked all the candidates the same questions and collected their responses. Today's question is, what do you think are the most important issues facing Juneau right now? How would you address them as an assembly member?
1: My name is Paul Kelly, and I'm running for re-election to Juneau's area-wide assembly seat. Well, when I first ran for the assembly, I had top 3 issues: public education, homelessness, and diversifying our tourism industry to be around and include independent travelers. However, since being on the assembly, a lot more issues have come to light. We need to absolutely advocate for the people affected by the flood in the Mendenhall Valley. We need a solution sooner rather than later, because this is having a real toll every year, taking time out of people's lives, causing anxiety. We need to get those HESCO barriers out of people's yards as soon as we can safely find a solution.
2: My name is Brad Tapp. I'm running for City Assembly area-wide. Okay, so the obvious first answer to that is the emergency flooding situation we have in the valley. We have a great defense. Our defense is second to none as far as flooding goes. But we haven't got much of an offense. So I think we need to really dive in deep, find, you know, an affordable way to control the flooding. And there's a number of proposals out there. Some are more expensive than others. I support any way we can to make the improvements we need to control the flooding.
3: My name is James Jefferson McCants, and I'm running for the Juneau Assembly on the area-wide. Government oppression. I think it's clear now that our oppressor is the government. When you think about if you can't afford a house or rent, I just want you to think about West Douglas. I want you to think about those who are privileged enough to tell us that we can wait on the development. I want you to think about those who are privileged enough who fail to check their privilege at the door, that we can't wait for this future development coming in. We need the jobs, we need the housing, we need the development. So when you're looking at that ballot, I do hope you choose me, James Jefferson McCants, for Assembly area-wide. Do believe I'm the best candidate. F*** CBJ and vote for me.
4: Mila Cosgrove, and I'm running for the District 1 Assembly seat. There are so many issues, and if I just have to pick 3, I'm going to start with the GLOF. And I'm talking about that because it's a threat to human life, and it's also a threat to our limited housing stock. Clearly, it's a major issue in our community that needs to be addressed. I think we've got a good short-term solution, although it's going to cause some financial chaos, I think. Long-term solutions, I'm pleased that they're looking at. I'm kind of in favor of getting the industry in there and helping them tap the lake, but I recognize it may still be early to settle on a final solution. Budget would be my second, and I'm not going to talk about budget because I already did, but it's definitely on the top of my list. And then I think the third is cost of living drivers like housing and childcare. So we should be looking at ways to get more CBJ land open for development. We should be looking at Telephone Hill. Other types of things, eliminating roadblocks, and I think the city's doing a great job in helping reduce the cost of childcare.
5: I am Carla Hart, and I'm running for Juneau Assembly District 2. Juneau is in a crisis opportunity mode on so many fronts that it's impossible to name the most important issues. The issue that I bring unique expertise to is managing the cruise ship tourism industry. A sleeper that I think Juneau doesn't understand is that we are all being poisoned with the exhausts from the cruise ships, and we have a really serious air quality issue that we've just been ignoring, and I'm adding that to the list of crises that Juneau has.
6: Joyce Nevin, and I'm running for the District 2 Assembly seat. The two most important things to me right now are, one, housing. I would really like to, as an assembly member, take a look at the Juneau Affordable Housing Fund and how it's structured and the scoring system for projects. I think we can expand on it. We don't necessarily need to put more money into it, but if we can, that would be great. But I think there's some other programs we could add to the mix to make it help make housing more affordable. Right now, we're building a lot of houses, but they're not always houses that a young family can afford. So I think there's some things we can do to make it more affordable. And then the landfill, the Juneau landfill, we need to address that. It keeps getting bumped down on the priority list because everything else, other things come up that are much more urgent in the moment. And I think we can't continue to keep pushing it back because one of these days it's going to be the most urgent agenda item.
7: My name is Malachi Thornton. I am running for the District 2 Assembly seat. The two biggest ones is the glacial outburst flooding that we see every year. That has to be addressed one way or the other. There are no two ways about it, and I think that's in a category in and of itself. And we are currently making forward progress on that. I'm not optimistic that we will see that being resolved soon. After that, I do believe that housing affordability and availability is an absolute economy stopper and a community stopper in Juneau. If we cannot get that back in line with what residents want to see and have options for, I continue to see a rapid decline in Juneau. I think that we need to open up additional lands in various parts of Juneau to facilitate homeowner-builder scenarios as well as infill density housing.
8: My name is David Morris. I'm running for Juneau Assembly District 2, which is the Valley. Well, one of the most important issues is the taxes and the affordability for people to stay here. And I think by opening up property and letting people build more houses, that brings in more revenue and it helps the community, not only for jobs, but also for being able to be afford to be here. There's a lot of people leaving because they can't afford it, and that's sad. And the other one is the trash problem. The new incinerators are amazing. Those new plasma incinerators, they burn clean, and they will burn anything. They will burn anything. You come out of the, when it comes out, there's a little chunk of metal or whatever got burned, and that's what's left. You can also use that incinerator to make power off the exhaust stacks. So I think we're in dire need of one.
0: That was the eight candidates running for Juneau's three open assembly seats in this municipal election. For more election coverage, visit ktoo.org/elections. We'll continue with KTOO's municipal candidate series after this.
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0: That's All Things Considered every weekday afternoon right here on KTOO. We now continue KTOO's municipal candidate series with the school board candidates. Three candidates are running for two open seats on the Juneau Board of Education. We put the same questions to each candidate and collected their responses. Today's question is, what do you think are the most important issues facing the Juneau School District right now? How would you address them as a board member?
10: My name is David Noon, and I am running for a seat on the school board. The most important issues that we're facing right now are a combination of declining enrollments. We are down. The demographic trends looking few years down the road are not encouraging of any kind of significant change in that pattern. So we need to be proactive in thinking about how we're going to address the needs of a student body that is declining. Our experience with consolidation a few years ago taught us the lessons about planning for transformation far in advance. It's not necessarily something that we need to do immediately, but we need to start thinking about the long-term consequences of declining student enrollment. We also need to continue advocating for more funding from the state so that it can fulfill and we can help them fulfill their constitutional responsibilities.
11: Hello, my name is Brittany Choney Haywood, and I am currently running for the Juneau Board of Education. Yes, so some of the really important issues, I think some of them continue, is that funding from the state government. You know, we are constrained within the revenue sources that we receive either from state or local governments. We have no way to really raise revenue. There are some grants, but that's soft money. That can be tricky. One-time funding is super tricky because you can only really spend it on things that are only going to occur once. So I think that the funding piece and that budgeting is still probably the heaviest issue that is facing the school district. I think some of the other issues we've talked about, childcare activities, making sure that students are engaged, looking at, you know, we have a new transit. We have a lot of things in transition. We have a brand new strategic plan. We have a new administration. And so really having a smooth transition as we move towards implementing those items.
12: My name is Christine Johnson, and I'm running for school board. I think the budget is a really important issue. I know that it's been a hot topic for quite some time, and I also recognize that the BSA is a very limiting factor. I think that as a board member, I would support stronger advocacy, but also looking into the budget more to see how we can use it effectively. I also believe that as we have new leadership, there's kind of an opportunity to rebuild a lot of just the culture around how the Juneau School District wants to treat families and collaborate, and as well as teachers and administration. And so I believe as a board, I want to support the district and support teachers and families in building that culture of respect and kind of a mutual collaboration, and just kind of helping everybody feel supported. I've talked to a lot of teachers and everybody, and it kind of sounds like they don't feel like they have a seat at the table, and also that they have had concerns just fall on deaf ears.
0: That was school board candidates David Noon, Brittany Choney Haywood, and Christine Johnson speaking about what they think are the school district's most important issues. Learn more about voting in this year's local election and compare all of the candidates for Juneau Assembly and school board using KTOO's Municipal Election Guide at ktoo.org/elections.
9: The U.S. Senate race in Maine could decide who controls Congress. Republican incumbent Susan Collins has won the state 5 times, but can Democratic challenger Troy Jackson surprise her?
13: There's a reason that he has won districts that, generally speaking, Democrats have no business winning in.
9: We talk to voters from their home in northern Maine on the next All Things Considered from NPR News.
0: You're listening to KTO, and the time is 8:19. A flood warning for a Glacier Dam lake outburst is in effect until 7:45 Saturday morning, according to the National Weather Service. The second release from Suicide Basin has started, and levels are predicted to continue to drop this afternoon. Flooding of the area around Mendenhall Lake and along the Mendenhall River is expected to begin shortly. Water levels will continue to rise and water temperature will fall within the lake and river. Keep your ears right here on KTOO for updates.

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1: It's Here and Now from KTOO. Good morning. I'm Mike Lane. It's 8:20. Now, KTOO's extended newscast. Juno singer-songwriter Annie Bartholomew will represent Alaska this Friday in a contest for circumpolar artists called Pan-Arctic Vision. Think Eurovision, but for the Arctic. Here's Bartholomew describing the idea on KTOO's Juno Afternoon last week.
2: When the folks in Norway came up with this concept for Pan-Arctic Vision, they wanted Arctic countries represented and talk about issues like independence and resource extraction and bring these bigger issues to the front through art and performance.
1: The goal is to join people across the Arctic, strengthen connections, and build a Pan-Arctic identity through song. The event started in 2023 and has taken place in Norway, Greenland, and Nunavut, Canada. This year's showcase is in the Faroe Islands, an archipelago of 18 islands between Iceland and Norway. The event's Alaska partner is the Anchorage Museum. It put out a call for artists earlier this year. Bartholomew submitted an application.
2: You just put your name in the hat for these things and hope you get picked. And then you do, and you just pinch yourself for months thinking, how am I going to, you know, capture the Northland in one performance?
1: Bartholomew will premiere a new song she wrote called Cross Sound Blues. She says it's a rowdy old-time tune about fishing. Kat Moore, an Anchorage musician and singer, will join Bartholomew on the Arctic stage. Bartholomew's first record, Sisters of White Chapel, came out in 2023. The folk album was featured on NPR and Folk Alley. Bartholomew has received artist awards from the Rasmussen Foundation and Juno Community Foundation. She's currently working on a new album. Bartholomew and Moore will be competing against 9 other singers and groups, mostly from the Arctic. One musician is a special guest from Palestine. Pan-Arctic Vision will stream live from the Faroe Islands Friday morning. In Juneau, there's a watch party at Kindred Post. Pan-Arctic Vision will also broadcast live on KTOO 360 TV at 10:30 a.m. Friday. And yesterday was Orange Shirt Day. It's a day to commemorate the loss of life, language, and culture caused by residential schools across the United States and Canada. Many Indigenous children were taken from their families and brought to these schools against their will. For the first time, Juno organizations came together on Sunday to host a run and walk to bring attention to the day as well as the missing and murdered Indigenous peoples crisis.
3: Runners are gathered in a cabin at Sandy Beach. They're hiding from the driving rain. Some have red handprints over their mouths or on their cheeks. Megan Lingle initiated this run. She's with Tlingit and Haida's Community and Behavioral Services Healing Center. She tells those gathered, runners, walkers, and a few dogs, that this is a different kind of running event.
4: Today is not about how fast we move, it is about why we move. We are walking in truth, we are running for change, we are standing together for our missing and murdered Indigenous relatives, for boarding school survivors, for the children who never came home, and for generations of people who are still healing.
3: Ilten Jamian Hasselquist takes the megaphone next.
5: We are gathered at Anahya Andaganye, the original Tlingit place name for where we stand today, meaning where the sun rays touch first. And I guess the sun forgot that part today.
3: She shared the history of this piece of land. It was once a Tlingit village until city officials burned it to the ground in the 60s. Up the hill is the site of a former day school, which aided in the colonial effort to eradicate the Tlingit language.
5: About Orange Shirt Day, MMIP, Missing Murdered Indigenous People and Children being taken from their homes, we aren't talking about something that happened somewhere else. We are standing in it.
3: After organizers address the crowd, 2 dance groups perform, bringing the runners into the dances. Then the races begin, on either side of the totem pole, or kutia, in the park. Runners dart into the woods, and walkers take off toward the baseball fields. After Lingle finishes her 5K, she says, for her, a run and walk is a chance to combine community-based activism with healing and physical movement.
6: And I think this is another way to encourage our people to get active, connect with community, connect with each other, get off our screens, and be active on the running course, because at these road races, I'm often one of the few minorities, and I would like to see more Native people involved.
3: She says she hopes this is the first of many runs that center Indigenous people in Juneau. In Juneau, I'm Yvonne Quemery.
1: And in other news, President Donald Trump announced Wednesday that South Korea would invest more than $50 billion for the long-planned Alaska LNG project. That's a large majority of the project's overall estimated cost. But as Alaska Public Media's Eric Stone reports, Trump offered few details, and Seoul has been skeptical of the project.
7: Trump says the investment is part of a trade deal inked between Seoul and Washington last year, cutting U.S. tariffs on Korean exports.
8: The colossal package of investments we are announcing today is a major step toward securing our critical energy supply chain, ensuring American energy dominance, and making our partnership with South Korea and the entire Pacific region stronger than ever before.
7: The liquefied natural gas project was one of three Korean investments Trump announced Wednesday. Others included $120 billion for 8 nuclear power plants across the country and $22 billion towards a natural gas-fired power plant in Texas. Details were scarce during the Oval Office briefing, which featured state and federal officials and business leaders involved in the three ventures. Commerce Secretary Howard Lutnick said the investment amounted to just over $50 billion, and a document provided by the White House ahead of the briefing put the total Alaska investment at $54 billion. Lutnick.
9: These projects are being financed, fully paid for by the Korean government for the benefit of the United States of America.
7: A pipeline to transport North Slope gas roughly 800 miles south for export has been a priority for state officials for decades, though questions over its commercial viability and enormous cost have long stalled progress. The lead developer, Glenfarne Alaska LNG, estimates the cost at up to $55 billion. At the briefing, Glenfarne Group CEO Brendan Duvall said work would begin soon.
10: Well, the pipeline is going to take 3 years, and we can start immediately with, as soon as this financing funds.
11: Right.
10: So 3 years, we'll have cheap gas for Alaska, which will be the lowest price in probably 20 years, the gas we can deliver.
7: A Glenfarne spokesperson did not return calls and texts seeking more details. Notably absent from the briefing were officials from South Korea. As recently as last week, South Korea's Minister of Trade, Industry, and Resources raised doubts over the commercial viability of the Alaska LNG project, saying only the Texas investment had been finalized.
12: It's hard to believe that any government or private business would commit to investing $54 billion in a project and not show up for the announcement.
7: That's Larry Persily, a newspaper publisher who worked to advance the pipeline during the Obama administration. He's a longtime skeptic of the project. Persily says it's difficult to envision the project coming online within a few years, given the massive amount of preparation necessary to build an Arctic gas pipeline, with limited seasonal windows to barge in materials and complete construction.
12: It sounds like a political stunt from the president to attract attention, to get headlines.
7: Wednesday's announcement comes a little over a month before the U.S. midterm elections. In Alaska, Republican incumbent U.S. Senator Dan Sullivan is facing off against Democratic former Congresswoman Mary Paltola in a race that could determine control of the chamber. During the Oval Office announcement, Trump repeatedly credited Sullivan for the investment and referenced the senator's reelection campaign.
8: This is a great senator who is totally responsible for this pipeline.
7: Sullivan, standing directly behind Trump, hailed the investment.
13: Mr. President, I would say this is the most important project in our state by far. This is the project that is going to keep our kids and grandkids in Alaska with a great, bright future.
7: In a statement, Peltola also applauded the investment and said she had worked to advance the project during her time in Congress and as a state legislator. The Alaska LNG investment is the latest in a series of job creation announcements from Trump aimed at boosting Republicans' midterm hopes. On Tuesday, he announced plans for a steel mill in Iowa, home to a surprisingly competitive Senate race. Reporting in Juneau, I'm Eric Stone.
1: And last but not least, students at Mount Edgecombe High School in Sitka are meeting again to prepare for a statewide conference for Educators Rising. That's a club that trains high schoolers in teaching techniques to compete in education-related competitions at the state and national level. Competitions will range from children's literature and creative lectures to lesson planning and interactive bulletin boards. Johan Abrugena is a Mount Edgecombe student who runs communications and outreach for his school's chapter.
14: My family, almost everybody, are teachers, and that has inspired me to become one.
1: Abrugena isn't the only member who comes from a family of educators. So is Sophia Manuba. She says Educators Rising helps her understand what goes into each lesson, from its planning stage to the classroom.
11: I now understand how hard a teacher has to work towards just delivering their lesson. My lesson took about a week to prepare, but if you are in a career like my mother is, you would have to prepare your lesson within a day or even a night.
1: Over the next few months, students will meet every week in preparation for the state conference in February. Some will advance to the national competition. Earlier this year, one student from the group placed first in lesson planning and another placed seventh in creative lecture. Only a handful of the chapter's students want to be teachers. Many are involved to practice public speaking and build leadership experience. Jolie Sama sees Educators Rising as an opportunity to hone skills she could one day use as a lawyer.
15: A leader is not just someone that's loud or like talks a lot. A leader is someone that's doing things behind the scenes, working on something to improve their organization.
1: Whether they envision a career in education or not, Manuba says the club has shown her and her classmates just how much work goes into teaching. And that concludes KTOO's extended newscast for this morning. More local and statewide news coming your way at 12:01 today. Thanks for joining me this morning. Always a pleasure to have you along. Hope you have a fantastic Thursday. We'll talk soon. This is Here and Now from KTOO.
3: Live from NPR News in Boston, I'm Josie Guarino. Tennessee is suspending all state executions for the rest of the year following a botched lethal injection last night on convicted murderer Krista Pike. Pike survived two doses of lethal injection before state officials suspended the execution and had her taken to a hospital for medical care. It was the second botched execution in the state this year. It was not clear what went wrong in the execution. The Tennessee Department of Corrections says it followed every step of the state's execution protocol. Pike's current medical condition is unknown. She was convicted of the 1995 murder of a classmate. The Trump administration's cuts to the Supplemental Nutrition Assistance Program, or SNAP, kick in today. It means states will need to shore up anywhere from $3 to $670 million to fully offset the loss in federal funding for administrative costs. California, New York, Pennsylvania, Texas, and Michigan are expected to be especially hard hit. State officials nationwide are tackling high fuel prices driven by the war in Iran. With affordability a top voter concern in the midterm elections, more than a third of states are offering tax relief. Ohio lawmakers just passed a 90-day gas tax holiday. Other states have suspended fuel taxes entirely or targeted relief directly to farmers and loggers. This is Here and Now.
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17: This week,
1: and once again, a flood warning for a glacier-dammed lake outburst is in effect until 7:45 Saturday morning, according to the National Weather Service. A second release from Suicide Basin has started, and levels are predicted to continue to drop this afternoon. Flooding of the area around Mendenhall Lake and along the Mendenhall River is expected to begin shortly. Water levels will continue to rise. National Weather Service in Juneau believes Mendenhall River will crest near 10 feet sometime between 2 p.m. and 6 p.m. tomorrow.

0: Tennessee officials attempted to execute a woman for a murder committed 3 decades ago when she was 18 years old. She would have been the first woman executed in Tennessee in more than 200 years, but the lethal injections failed. A death penalty expert calls it unprecedented. We answer questions about it on the next morning edition from NPR News.
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I want to listen to a little of Make a New World. And we're going to first listen to how it starts. You know, very pretty. Sounds like a Pat Metheny song. And then, suddenly it's a scary three-act play. And then we're going back to the opening theme.

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1: Live from NPR News in Boston, I'm Josie Guarino. 65% of American adults now blame President Trump's policies, including his aggressive tariffs and the ongoing war with Iran, for persistently high costs. That's according to a new Associated Press NORC Center poll. The polling numbers come just weeks before the midterm elections. Republicans are fighting to maintain control of Congress while Trump travels through deep red states like Texas and Oklahoma for a packed schedule of rallies. The Republican president is urging voters to treat these midterms as if he's on the ballot, even as many within his own party now fault him for failing to deliver on promised economic relief. The family of Renee Good is suing the U.S. government and several immigration officials over her fatal shooting by an ICE agent. The two wrongful death lawsuits were filed today by Good's partner and brother. The 37-year-old mother was shot inside her SUV on January 7th during a federal immigration crackdown in Minneapolis. The Justice Department did not immediately comment. A medical helicopter transporting a patient crashed into the ocean off California's Catalina Island, killing two people and leaving two others hospitalized. Rescuers are searching for a fifth person identified as the patient who went missing after the aircraft went down shortly after takeoff last night. This is Here and Now.
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0: Tennessee officials attempted to execute a woman for a murder committed 3 decades ago when she was 18 years old. She would have been the first woman executed in Tennessee in more than 200 years, but the lethal injections failed. A death penalty expert calls it unprecedented. We answer questions about it on the next morning edition from NPR News.
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0: You're listening to Statewide News from Alaska Public Media. I'm Ava White. A national organization has put $650,000 into an Alaska political group, saying it aims to boost the campaign of Democratic gubernatorial candidate Jonathan Christ Tompkins. The Anchorage Press reports that Alaska political experts say Christ Tompkins, a former state representative from Sitka, stands a strong chance of winning the general election after finishing first in the primary election in August. He faces a divided field of three Republicans who are likely to split the GOP vote in the general. The Democratic Governors Association disclosed Saturday that it had contributed $650,000 to a newly formed Alaska independent spending group called Forward Frontier. In an interview, Christ Tompkins said that campaign finance law bars him from coordinating with the group and that he only learned about the contribution Sunday. In addition to Christ Tompkins, the field includes former Anchorage Mayor Dave Bronson, conservative activist Bernadette Wilson, and former Attorney General Treg Taylor. GOP groups have not disclosed similar national fundraising or spending in the gubernatorial race, though Republican-aligned political consultants from outside Alaska formed their own new independent spending group last week. Southeast Alaska's commercial red king crab fishery this fall is getting its first consecutive opener in decades. The fishery will be managed much like last year, with some changes based on what fishermen and state managers saw that season. Adam Messmer is a regional shellfish biologist with the State Department of Fish and Game.
1: I think we got a little bit better handle on where crab was coming out of and where crab wasn't coming out of, and where there was effort.
0: That's after the region got its first commercial red king crab fishery in nearly a decade. The back-to-back openers are riding a pulse in the crab population. 10 areas will open again this year, each with its own harvest limit. 7 areas will stay open until their harvest limits are met. 3 other areas, Juneau, Gambier Bay, and Seymour Canal, will also have limits.
1: We're definitely being conservative in all three of those areas, and hopefully be able to bide time before another large pulse comes through.
0: Seymour didn't have a timed opener last year, and fishermen quickly caught the area's harvest limit. To avoid overfishing it again, it'll be open for just 56 hours this time. Gambier will be open for 28 hours, and a portion of water near Juneau will be open for 24 hours. The fishery opens November 1st. This is Alaska Public Media.
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0: This is Statewide News from Alaska Public Media. I'm Ava White. This summer, the city of Unalaska removed 1,200 tons of scrap metal and 250 cars from the island by barge. But what about all of the trash that stays on the island? The Alaska Desk's Katie Ruther stopped by the local dump to see how it all works.
4: At the front of a tall metal building, a dump truck backs up to a bake bay door. The bed tips up, and cardboard boxes and bags of trash tumble out onto the concrete floor. Residents drop their trash off here, too. A worker in a loader begins to process the trash.
5: You'll see them, they'll drag it back, push it forward, and what they're doing is they're trying to separate each bag to see what's inside.
4: That's Eric Hernandez. He's the public utilities director for the city. He says they're checking the trash for hazardous materials or large items that might damage their machinery. The loader pushes the trash onto a conveyor belt that carries it to a chute feeding the baling machine. There, it's cut apart and compressed. Within 4 minutes, all of that loose garbage is compacted into a cube, a bit bigger than a washer and dryer side by side. It weighs around 2,500 pounds and gets packed into a heavy-duty bag. That's one bale of trash. Depending on the time of year, this baling facility will produce up to 45 a day. Then the bales go on a flatbed truck for a short drive to the landfill.
5: essentially driving on top of the landfill. I mean, we have been.
4: Stacked off-white bales of trash stretch in a long line, with views of Allulik Harbor on one side and the base of the mountains on the other.
5: And this is what the bales look like once they're processed and stacked and covered.
4: A lot of landfill operators don't bale their garbage, but here in Unalaska, storms often bring hurricane-force winds, so baling it keeps it from blowing away. We're standing on what looks like dirt. Technically, it's a classified soil material. And if you dug down, you'd find about 40 feet of trash bales layered with classified material. Edward McDuffie, Unalaska's solid waste supervisor, says they filled over 8,000 cubic yards of space last year.
6: A lot of folks don't know, airspace is the most expensive thing in a landfill.
4: The section of the landfill active now is expected to be full by 2030. Last year, consultants found that opening up additional landfill space would last the city until about 2069. They said the first expansion would cost around $2.9 million. One other particularly expensive part of landfill construction and operation has to do with secondary waste called leachate, the polluted liquid that seeps down through all of the trash. A system of pipes and liners capture the leachate and pump it to a storage tank for processing. Then it heads into the city's wastewater treatment system. For now, Unalaska households pay about $40 a month in landfill fees, plus more for commodities like metal and wood.
6: It's not magic. Everybody puts it out or drops it off and thinks, oh, it just vanishes. Oh, no, here's a process.
4: McDuffie says reusing, repurposing, and recycling are critical for preserving finite landfill space. The city's new comprehensive long-term planning roadmap is in the works now. Unalaska's planning director, Cameron Dean, says increasing landfill capacity and repurposing waste diverted from the landfill have been identified as plan goals. In Unalaska, I'm Katie Ruther.
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7: Good morning. 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Today is Thursday, October 1st, believe it or not, and it's the 274th day of the year. There's 91 days left in 2026. Sunrise this morning was at 7:02. Sunset will be at 6:30 this evening. That's a total of 11 hours, 27 minutes, and 47 seconds of daylight today, a loss of 5 minutes and 2 seconds from yesterday. And there are no cruise ships due in port today. The next ship is due on Saturday. It's 10 a.m. Up next is 1A on KTOO.

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1: With 5 weeks until the midterms, 1A is taking a regional look at the big issues from New England. Dems are hoping for a blue wave, but are New Hampshire voters signaling why that might not happen? Plus, the rising cost of living and pay-to-play allegations add to the headwinds facing Maine's Republican Senator Susan Collins in her bid for re-election. The News Roundup, live from New Hampshire, next time on 1A.
2: 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Today is Thursday, October 1st. That's right, October is here. And with another First Friday upon us, Juneau Afternoon looks ahead to what's in store. Also, a sneak peek at Juneau Symphony's TV Classics concert happening this weekend. Catch Juneau Afternoon with Boston Christopher today at 3 p.m. with a rebroadcast at 7 p.m. right here on your public media station, KTOO. It's 11 a.m. Up next is the Alaska Econ Report, then 1A on KTOO.

From Alaska Public Media in Anchorage, I'm Ava White, and this is the Alaska Economic Report. In the last week, the price of Alaska North Slope crude fell from $107.76 per barrel to $104.60 per barrel. The price of West Texas Intermediate also dropped from $95.78 per barrel to $89.38 per barrel.

0: Hundreds of thousands of Alaskans are receiving their permanent fund dividends this week. This year's payout is $1,200, which includes a $200 energy relief payment. There are a lot of things you could do with the money, but how should you spend it? Laurel Ranker is a financial advisor in Anchorage and suggests dividing up your permanent fund dividend.
1: I love this third approach. So that would be about $400 in this case.
0: Ranker recommends saving a third of your PFD, like putting it in a retirement account or Roth IRA. She advises the second chunk be spent on something you need. For her and probably many other Alaskans, that's snow tires. But Rankert says it can also apply to credit card or medical debt you've been working to pay off.
1: It's what we call squid on your face. Like, you can't really focus on anything else because you've got this expense or this bill kind of staring down at you. And it would just feel good mentally to have that dealt with.
0: If you have multiple debt obligations, she says it's best to pay off the one with the highest interest rate first. And don't worry, Ranker advises splurging that last bit on yourself. But she recommends an experience over tangible items because the memories you make have added value.
1: So maybe it's a concert ticket that you wouldn't normally buy otherwise just because those prices are outrageous these days. Or an airline ticket that maybe you couldn't buy an entire ticket, but maybe the majority of it would be doable with this amount.
0: PFD week sort of feels like Christmas, but instead of a gift from Santa, it's a check from the state of Alaska with an amount ultimately determined by state lawmakers. Many businesses offer sales to Alaskans around the time they receive the PFD, including Alaska Airlines. The company's annual sale runs through October 5th, and travel experts say using mileage is the most cost-effective approach. But Rankert has a hot take.
1: To not take advantage of PFD sales, but instead wait until Black Friday, because those deals are typically a lot more significant in terms of cost savings.
0: Rankert says there's not necessarily a wrong way to spend your PFD, but that if a better deal may be on the horizon and the only cost is time, it's best to wait. This year's PFD includes a normal dividend of $1,000 plus a $200 energy relief payment combined into one check. Experts say they aren't thinking of the energy money separately, but Alaskans might. Brett Watson is an associate professor of economics at the University of Alaska Anchorage's Institute of Social and Economic Research. When you put a label on money, he says it can change the way people respond to receiving it.
2: When we call cash an energy rebate, people tend to turn up the thermostat. When we call cash a fuel rebate, people tend to buy more fuel, even if they could spend that money on anything else that they wanted to.
0: Of course, there's no requirement that the $200 actually be spent on heating or fuel. This year's $1,200 payout is the smallest since 2021, and Watson says its purchasing power has changed over the decades.
2: The PFD used to represent a larger share of Alaskans' income, and so it's gotten eaten away a little bit by inflation, but also in cuts to dividend spending.
0: The PFD schedule changes slightly each year, but the payment typically hits in early October. Watson says this allows people to plan ahead. Some Alaskans might make purchases early, knowing they can pay them off later, while others might wait for the funds to land in their account before spending.
2: People can start to prepare for getting it. And that means that they can start spending their dividend, if they've got a credit card, fairly early in the year. So a lot of it's about balancing, you know, money that we've spent in the past, money that we've spent today, and money that we're spending in the future.
0: Watson says that means to think of your future self, but everyone has different trade-offs, he says. Watson plans to donate his entire $1,200 PFD to his church in West Anchorage. As for me, I'm following Rankert's advice. I'm going to save some, pay off some debt, and treat myself to a staycation. In Anchorage, I'm Ava White, and this is the Alaska Economic Report.

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character in anything that Diane Keaton would wear. I loved her style. 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How would you dress if there was no budgetary restrictions? The sky's the limit. 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We'll be right back.

0: The U.S. Senate race in Maine could decide who controls Congress. Republican incumbent Susan Collins has won the state 5 times, but can Democratic challenger Troy Jackson surprise her?
1: There's a reason that he has won districts that, generally speaking, Democrats have no business winning in.
0: We talk to voters from their home in northern Maine on the next All Things Considered from NPR News.
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5: Let's get back to our conversation about personal style. 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Also with us, Erin Ross. She's a former Hollywood stylist and luxury personal shopper. She's also the founder of What Would the Neighbors Think, where she teaches women the why behind great style. And Hina Hinsey Lowe. She's a size-inclusive personal stylist who focuses mostly on plus-sized and transgender people. She's currently the personal stylist to Rachel Reed, the author of Heated Rivalry. Well, let's go to some questions we got about proportion.
6: How do you minimize your stomach in your choices of wardrobe?
7: I have a pretty significant curve to my upper back. I don't mean scoliosis. I just mean like a hunchback. And I don't like the way I look in clothes. And I've often thought, surely there is a way to design something that kind of hides that hump. So that's my challenge. I'm looking forward to seeing if you guys come up with something creative.
5: So, Hina, let's start with the person who wants to minimize their stomach. Any tips?
8: So, you know, most clothing that is designed for straight size folks, for example, let's say like a high waisted pair of jeans, the front rise, which is basically that distance from like the crotch seam up to the top of the waistband, is going to be something like 10 to 12 inches. And that would be considered for somebody who maybe doesn't have as prominent of a stomach, what high rise would be. But when it comes to styling for a plus size body, you have to take into account that we just realistically have different needs. And a lot of those needs are not addressed by the more mainstream fashion brands. For example, a high rise on me can be 16, 17 inches, which is not

0: Russia is increasingly targeting Europe with hybrid warfare, so messages like this one are coming more frequently.
1: People really need to start thinking about, do we have a couple days worth of food, for example, if the power goes out?
0: I'm Carolyn Beeler. The FBI is reeling from a major data hack. The reporter who broke the story tells us about the group behind it.
2: This is a highly profitable and highly organized entity.
0: In India, rural residents feel increasingly isolated. A new program is helping people make connections.
3: They started finding a person who is also in the same boat of loneliness.
0: Plus, helping rebuild underwater ecosystems by playing the sounds of a healthy reef to attract corals.
4: So it's a cue. It's a cue for them to kind of, that this is a healthy location and sort of build their home.
0: That's all ahead on The World.
5: Good afternoon. You're listening to KTOO. I'm Mike Lane. The time is 12:01. Now, KTOO News. A second glacial outburst flood is underway in Juneau, according to a flood warning the National Weather Service issued just before 8 a.m. today. The Weather Service predicts the Mendenhall River will crest between 9.8 and 10.3 feet between 2 p.m. and 6 p.m. Friday. A minor flood stage starts at 9 feet. The city and borough of Juneau issued a statement saying evacuation is not necessary at this time since no residential impacts are expected. Weather Service meteorologist Andy Park says impacts from this crest should be minor.
6: With 10 feet, the biggest thing will be the Mendenhall Campground, West Glacier, and also onto the Visitor Center. I think Nugget Falls Trail will start flooding as well.
5: According to data from the U.S. Geological Survey, it's not uncommon for Suicide Basin, the glacier-dammed lake responsible for the flood, to release more than once in a year. Since 2023, secondary releases that took place in September or October were significantly smaller than initial floods in August. The flood this August peaked at 14.7 feet. The record-breaking flood in August 2025 crested at more than 16.5 feet, and the secondary flood that followed in September 2025 crested at 9.6 feet. And in other news, Juno singer-songwriter Annie Bartholomew will represent Alaska this Friday in a contest for circumpolar artists called Pan-Arctic Vision. Think Eurovision, but for the Arctic. Here's Bartholomew describing the idea on KTOO's Juno Afternoon last week.
7: When the folks in Norway came up with this concept for Pan-Arctic Vision, they wanted Arctic countries represented and talk about issues like independence and resource extraction and bring these bigger issues to the front through art and performance.
5: The goal is to join people across the Arctic, strengthen connections, and build a Pan-Arctic identity through song. The event started in 2023 and has taken place in Norway, Greenland, and Nunavik, Canada. This year's showcase is in the Faroe Islands, an archipelago of 18 islands between Iceland and Norway. The event's Alaska partner is the Anchorage Museum. It put a call out for artists earlier this year. Bartholomew submitted an application.
7: You just put your name in the hat for these things and hope you get picked. And then you do, and you just pinch yourself for months thinking, how am I going to, you know, capture the Northland in one performance?
5: Bartholomew will premiere a new song she wrote called Cross Sound Blues. She says it's a rowdy old-time tune about fishing. Kat Moore, an Anchorage musician and singer, will join Bartholomew on the Arctic stage. Bartholomew's first record, Sisters of White Chapel, came out in 2023. The folk album was featured on NPR and Folk Alley. Bartholomew has received artist awards from the Rasmussen Foundation and Juno Community Foundation. She's currently working on a new album. Bartholomew and Moore will be competing against 9 other singers and groups, mostly from the Arctic. One musician is a special guest from Palestine. Pan-Arctic Vision will stream live from the Faroe Islands Friday morning. In Juneau, there's a watch party at Kindred Post. Pan-Arctic Vision will also broadcast live on KTOO 360 TV at 10:30 a.m. Friday. And for now, that's KTOO News. More coming your way this afternoon during All Things Considered. October is here, and with another First Friday upon us, Juneau Afternoon looks ahead to what's in store. Also, a sneak peek at Juno Symphony's TV Classics concert happening this weekend. Catch Juno Afternoon with Boston Christopher today at 3 p.m. with a rebroadcast at 7 p.m. right here on your public media station, KTOO. And coming up at 2 o'clock today on Fresh Air, Grammy-winning singer-songwriter Sheryl Crow has just released her 12th studio album, and she's still touring. She says the job feels different now that she's in her 60s. Today on Fresh Air, she plays the guitar and sings songs from across her career. Join us at 2 o'clock today for Fresh Air, right here on KTOO. Up next is The World.

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0: 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I'm Carolyn Beeler. 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

Welcome to Native America Calling. I'm Sean Spruce. Indigenous people in Canada are confronting growing efforts to muddy the water when it comes to the country's painful residential school history. Those efforts include sophisticated social media campaigns, films, and opinion pieces. A white nationalist group just held a gathering near the site of a high-profile former residential school in British Columbia. We'll discuss Canada's struggle to counteract residential school denialism right after the news.

0: This is National Native News. I'm Jill Freitas. Ketchikan Indian community and two conservation groups are asking a federal court to halt an old-growth timber sale in Alaska's Tongass National Forest. According to Earth Justice, the Shelter Cove sale offers about 4 million board feet of timber as part of the larger South Revilla project near Ketchikan. The groups argue logging would harm subsistence resources, wildlife, and remaining old-growth forest. Ketchikan Indian Community President Gloria Burns says indigenous knowledge cannot be treated as an afterthought in decisions about tribal homelands. The groups are seeking an injunction while the court considers their broader lawsuit challenging the South Revilla project. Bids for the timber sale are scheduled to open October 20th. Prediction markets are becoming an issue for Native American tribes, who argue they're threatening their gaming revenues and thus their ability to fund vital services. As KUNM's Jeanette Didios reports, New Mexico tribes and state lawmakers are looking at taxing them.
1: Prediction markets like Kalshi and Polymarket are online platforms where people wager bets on an outcome around future real-world events like sports or elections. But because of the way they're regulated, they don't usually pay taxes to states. Tribal gaming in New Mexico, however, contributed over $151 million to the state's general fund in the last fiscal year. Tribes also fear that prediction markets will lead people away from gambling in tribal casinos to online markets, which people can access on their phones while on tribal lands. And tribal officials say that's a violation of the gaming rights they negotiated with the state as sovereign governments. Tribes also use those revenues for things like early education programs, housing, and health care. During a meeting of the Indian Affairs Interim Committee last week, Navajo Nation Council Delegate Eugenia Charles Newton describes how prediction markets are also targeting minors to bet.
2: Right now with prediction markets, we know that a 10-year-old standing next to their sheep camp, they can go onto a website and they can wager a bet.
1: Prediction market websites are classified as federal financial exchanges rather than traditional gambling platforms, which allows them to market to people 18 and older. With weak age verification on social media, minors have been reported making wagers. Prediction markets currently exist in a legal gray area, and gaming officials want the state to tax them. But lawmakers raise concerns. Those include whether taxes would affect current gaming compacts, how online activity would be tracked on tribal lands, and who would collect revenue. The Mescalero Apache, along with Isleta, Powaki, and Sandia Pueblos, are suing Kalshi. The New Mexico Attorney General also filed suit in June. They're among a number of lawsuits across the country against the platforms. In response, the federal government is suing New Mexico to block the state from enforcing its gambling laws against prediction markets. For National Native News, I'm Jeanette Didios.
0: Voting disparities have deep roots for people of color, and new research shows New Mexico's Native voters are likely to face numerous roadblocks at the November ballot box. Roz Brown has more.
3: The Native American Rights Fund report used federal data from the past three general elections to show rejected voter registration applications increased by an average of 200% in counties where Native Americans make up at least a quarter of the population. Senior staff attorney Allison Nesswood says the report confirms what Native communities have long known to be true.
4: Their registration is getting denied, their ballots getting rejected, and all of this really adds up to the systemic disenfranchisement of our people in our own homelands.
3: The report also outlines how disruptions at the United States Postal Service had a significant impact on Native voters. I'm Roz Brown.
0: And I'm Jill Freitas.
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7: This is Native America Calling. I'm Sean Spruce. At a time when Indigenous people in Canada are reflecting on that country's painful residential school history, they're also having to counter misinformation and efforts to minimize harm caused during that time. This week, a white nationalist group gathered near the site of the former Kamloops Residential School in British Columbia. Indigenous leaders say the demonstration was an overt display by a fringe group emboldened by increasing rhetoric attempting to reframe residential school history that Indigenous people have spent generations reclaiming. Today on our show, we'll speak with First Nations leaders and experts about this momentum to deny residential school abuses and the harm it presents. You can join the conversation with your comments or questions. Call us at 1-800-996-2848. That is also 1-800-99-NATIVE. You can also comment on our website, nativeamericacalling.com, and our various social media pages such as Facebook and Instagram. Joining us now from Toronto, Ontario, is Dr. Pamela Palmateer. She is a lawyer, professor, author, speaker, and a podcaster, and she is Mi'kmaq. She's been on the show before. Pam, hello, and welcome back to Native America Calling.
8: Oh, thanks for having me. It's great to be back.
7: You bet. Also on the show today, joining us on Zoom from Saskatoon, Saskatchewan, is Eleanor Sunchild. She is an Indigenous human rights attorney and the owner of Sunchild Law, and she is Cree from Thunderchild First Nation. She's also been on the show before. Eleanor, hello to you and welcome back.
9: Hi there, everybody. Thanks for having me back.
7: Absolutely. Now, Pam, I want to begin with you. This gathering of a white nationalist group that occurred this week, what message do you think that group was trying to send?
8: Well, I think it's very strategic. Obviously, they hold very hateful and racist views against Native people in general, but it's also strategic on their part in attempts to turn Canadians against us so that Canadians won't support our land rights, won't support any of our constitutionally protected rights. And I think it's important, too, to note that this happened in BC, where there have been court cases saying, you know, confirming Aboriginal title for First Nations. And so there's a very small segment of society who thinks, well, maybe we should, you know, ramp up our game and turn Canadians against First Nations.
7: So the location there, Kamloops, sounds like that was probably a strategic move on their part to choose that specific mm-hmm. site.
8: Oh, it most definitely was, because of how Canadians just wrapped their arms around First Nations when First Nations all across the country were locating areas where there could have been burials of children. And Kamloops was one of the first places that identified those areas. And Canadians were horrified by that. And so you've got this group who says, okay, well, we're going to counter that by showing up in our masks and matching black outfits.
7: Okay. We'll talk more about the incident there in Kamloops, but I want to talk now more about the word denialism, because it's discussed publicly mm-hmm. more often in Canada than here in the United States. And there are actually proposals to ban public comments that deny residential school history. And I'm just curious, like, how widespread are these beliefs right now about Indian residential schools in Canada, and what's fueling them primarily?
8: Well, you have to go anecdotally. There's been no direct research on this, except for the surveys of Canadians in general who are aware of what happened in Indian residential schools, and they support Indigenous reconciliation. However, there's always been a small segment of society that's been very white nationalist, white supremacist, white hate groups. They fall under a bunch of different categories. And, you know, they've always worked behind the scenes, either to commit violence against Indigenous people or to work politically to influence political spheres. You can find some members of those groups in the military and law enforcement. So they've always been there. Just social media has given them this massive platform now that they didn't have before. And unfortunately, some media outlets are now giving them a bit of a platform under the, you know, false premise of both sides. And so this has a significant impact on survivors, you know, the communities themselves, on children who have to, you know, hear these things, see these things. And it also represents a pretty significant security risk for First Nations. In the research that I've done on white supremacists and white hate groups, it's one of the most significant threats to national security in general, but specifically to Indigenous peoples. So it's definitely something that we need to pay attention to. It's not just a matter of, well, here's some, you know, 10 guys in a basement, you know, trying to be contrarians. There are different pockets around the country.
7: To what extent do you think that they're gaining momentum, or more people are paying attention to them and actually embracing some of these viewpoints, some of these stances that they're taking? Are you concerned with that risk, that this could grow into a larger movement going forward?
8: Well, it's always a risk. I think right now, as has been historically, the numbers are fairly low in terms of, you know, organized little groups. The problem with social media, especially in the last 5 years, and the way algorithms are targeting young men, you know, between, say, the ages of 14 and 25 with, you know, misogynist, racist, violent content, the concern is, as you know, algorithms create an echo chamber. So there may be young people who think, well, everyone thinks like this. This must be true. And so it's really incumbent upon us not to assume that we're all going to know, you know, these are some problematic, very small groups, and ensure that they're not able to recruit young people. I think most older Canadians, you know, are not going to fall for that. But I'm very worried, especially about young men.
7: Okay. Pamela, going back to the word denialism, now what happened in Kamloops and this white nationalist group we're talking about, that's one example. But are you seeing other situations in which denialism is surfacing in parts of Canada?
8: Yes, definitely. I'm glad you came back to denialism. So, you know, denialism, as you know, in some segments, they, you know, deny that there was any sort of atrocities or abuse or deaths in residential schools, or they deny that there were any missing children, any unmarked graves. What does concern me is the fired or retired academics who've always been anti-Indigenous, hold really racist views about Indigenous people, who are writing books about this, trying to act like it's all a big hoax, like it's all fake, that this, you know, the atrocities never happened, and then showing up at honoring sessions and ceremonies for the survivors of Indian residential schools to try to protest and gain publicity for a very different purpose, to sell books, to gain social media followers, to try to gain influence, which it's another aspect of denialism. They know better, but they have ulterior motives, where the other ones are using it as a political strategy to counter our rights in general by making it look like, oh, this is all a hoax, you shouldn't have any Canadian guilt, let's just move on and forget about their rights and their land and everything else.
7: Pam, it's also important to note that we're at the 10-year mark now for Canada's Historic Truth and Reconciliation Agreement. And can you give us a quick overview of how you think that work is progressing? And do you think that in any way Truth and Reconciliation has sparked this denialist backlash?
8: Well, you know, it's hard to say. There's so many different groups with different political agendas, and then there's these, you know, small number of retired or fired academics. Here's what I do see about the Truth and Reconciliation process, where thousands and thousands of survivors gave their testimony. There was documented evidence and research, and it culminated in this massive Truth and Reconciliation report, which, you know, we kind of knew most Canadians probably aren't going to read a giant report from a public commission. However, they did make it accessible in the sense of they had 94 calls to action, and they said, Canadians, this isn't just a job for government. You have a role in this too. What shocked me is the degree to which Canadians did take up those calls to action. You had schools right across the country, teachers unions, you had universities, you had businesses, like people from all walks of life took that report, were mortified by what they weren't taught about what happened in Indian residential schools and the long-lasting impacts on our communities, and ran with it and started organizing and standing behind Indigenous people. I don't think the small little hateful sections in society expected that. However, I still lean towards these white supremacist groups being less concerned that, oh, look, Canadians are feeling badly about what happened in the lasting impacts.
7: Okay.
8: And, you know, it's more about the law and our rights being upheld in court.
7: All right, we're going to take a short break. We're going to come back, continue our conversation. We also have Eleanor Sunchild on the show today, and we'll have her comments on the word denialism and how it is evolving there in Canada. Call us, questions and comments, 1-800-99-

0: 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A new book and gallery exhibition documents examples of those designs spanning almost two centuries and how Indigenous designers are protecting their messages from outside pressures. That's on the next Native America Calling.
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4: 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Gunachi, Shawa, Tuxnusum, Salama. Thank you for listening.

0: Thank you for listening today to Native America Calling. I'm your host, Sean Spruce. We're hearing about pushback by fringe groups trying to redefine the history of Indian residential schools in Canada. It's taken generations for Indigenous voices to reclaim a narrative that once portrayed the institutions as always being beneficial for the country's Indigenous population. You can join our conversation. Call us at 1-800-996-2848. That is also 1-800-99-NATIVE. Our next guest, Eleanor Sunchild, joins us now from Saskatoon, Saskatchewan. She is an Indigenous human rights attorney and also the owner of Sunchild Law. And Eleanor, you've argued that denialism should be added to hate speech laws. Is that position gaining momentum?
1: It is, yes. I think that AFN, the Assembly of First Nations, is picking up on that as well. I think that that is something that they're pushing for, is putting that in the criminal code.
0: Now, this is interesting because in the United States, we tend to believe that everyone has a right to say what they want and that the truth will ultimately win out eventually. But in terms of a policy decision, I mean, could that work in Canada to just ban that type of rhetoric?
1: Well, they have it in the criminal code. They have like hate speech, as well as if they deny the Holocaust, if they promote anti-Semitism by condoning, denying, or downplaying the Holocaust, that is in the criminal code. That's a crime. So this could be similar.
0: Okay. And Eleanor, you personally, how do you push back on people that question the historical record of residential schools?
1: I tell them to educate themselves. It comes down to education. It comes down to listening to what the survivors have said, to reading a TRC, a Truth and Reconciliation Commission report. There's so much literature now within Canada about the residential school era and the lasting impacts on the survivors and their families and their communities. Like, people just have to listen. Just, I tell people, you know, be quiet and just listen. Read and listen to a survivor. Like, if people would listen to a survivor, there is no way that people are going to fabricate that amount of trauma that they've went through. And then, you know, like, I take it a step further and I say, well, look at the level of homelessness and the amount of addiction that we see now. Those are the, you know, that's what people visibly see. And then the racists will say, oh, they'll turn it around and say, well, that's just how Indigenous people are. They can't work. They're lazy. They're addicts. You know, they can't even keep a house.
0: Okay.
1: But that, if you turn that around, like, and try to explore the root causes of those social problems, and like, there's so much homelessness in any Canadian city, and there's a lot of addiction, and it is a lot of Indigenous people. That's what people will see, and that will reinforce their stereotypes that Indigenous people can't work, are lazy, are addicts.
0: Okay.
1: But they look to the root causes. I bet you 90% of those people went to Indian residential school and have a story of abuse. And I'm not just talking, you know, getting a slap on the wrist. That's another thing I hear. Oh, you know, I got a slap on the hand in school. I didn't get like $200,000. Like,
0: okay.
1: I hear that all the time from deniers.
0: Eleanor,
1: but it's way more than that.
0: Yeah. And I'm curious to know, so like, when you encounter somebody like that and they're pushing back and you say, hey, you need to educate yourself, you need to do some research, you need to read, you need to talk to a survivor, you need to hear these stories, how do they respond? Are they open to that? Are they receptive?
1: It depends who they are.
0: Okay.
1: It depends who they are. Some people just have their mind made up and they're so, you know, like, stuck in their racist views that they won't even think of another way of thought. So it does go with the level of education. Like, if I'm talking to someone who has a university education or some sort of post-secondary education, they're more receptive to it than, say, the farmer. in rural Saskatchewan.
0: Okay. What about the impact on survivors and descendants of survivors? Does it harm them, especially when this type of language is surfacing during an annual day of observance, all related to residential school history and trauma?
1: Are you talking about denialism?
0: Yes.
1: Yeah, it does. You know, because a lot of the survivors, they come forward with their truth, and at that moment they're vulnerable, and they might not know how to respond to someone who says, "Well, you're lying. I don't believe you. You're just making all this up." So the average survivor who's healing probably doesn't know how to respond. That's why we have advocates like myself and like Pamela and other people. There's a lot of also allies, non-Indigenous allies who pick up for the survivors and the truth.
0: Eleanor,
1: So.
0: aside from the fringe group we're talking about today and other efforts as well to deny this history, you've represented numerous people who have survived residential schools. How well do you think their voices are being heard by the greater Canadian public? Are most people receptive and really open to hearing these stories and understanding this history in the way that you feel it needs to be told?
1: I think that the TRC did a really commendable and honorable job of voicing what the survivors were talking about. And it's the artists as well. Like there's books, there's movies now. There's a whole movement of healing and decolonization from the Indian residential schools. It needs more of a movement. Like, this is not going to go away. It's not an issue that you can just close the door on and say, let's move on, because it explains so much of every kind of situation in Canada, from what we see in the courts to what we see in social situations in the cities to like, it all can be explained by the Indian residential schools. So, you know, there just has to be a continuing dialogue and teaching about the impacts of the genocide. And I don't shy away from using that word at all, because it was.
0: Eleanor, what about lawmakers? I know that there are voices in Parliament and also regional assemblies that are on both sides of this issue. How are you working or others working with some of these folks that have lawmaking abilities to ensure that the narrative is correct?
1: We just keep advocating. We just keep talking about the truth. And I mean, there's always going to be deniers. That's just if with anything, there's always going to be another side to what your position is. So, in fairness for all of the survivors and communities, we just have to keep pushing, because it, like I said, it affects every facet of Canada. It does, because Canada was founded on Indigenous lands, and that's an outstanding issue. And so it plays into every aspect of society, which deals with Indigenous people, which is basically everything.
0: Pam, I want to bring you back into the conversation because there's certainly a lot of momentum here in the United States with regard to the Indian boarding school legacy, but I don't think it's unfolding quite in the same way as it is in Canada. But do you see the potential at some point for reversing the progress that Native people have made down here in the U.S. in our efforts based on what we're seeing in Canada right now?
2: I can't imagine, with the exception of the degree to which so-called social media influencers with large numbers of followers, who may subscribe to these things in the hopes of going viral, can impact primarily young men, like all people, you know, young people, but the category statistically that is most influenced by kind of hate online, are these young men. And we know that in North America, we're disproportionate users of social media. Our children have access to social media at younger ages than, say, in other countries. You know, bots. So you could have one hater, but if they employ a bot or companies or social media farms, that now you've got millions of comments being made by non-humans. Mm-hmm. So the ability to influence our thinking is quite concerning. That said, I think if we had to distribute our efforts on this, I think some of us need to be working on making sure First Nations, like Indigenous peoples, are safe. The survivors are safe because these groups do present this national security threat, both in Canada and the U.S., but also the majority to just run with the momentum and keep going ahead, keep focusing on, you know, how we can improve the situation right across the board. And, you know, when people call this out and say, well, this is what I heard, or someone wrote a book and said it's a hoax, it's like, okay, well, this social media influencer, do they have any expertise, credentials, experience, knowledge? Is it based on research? Or in addition to survivors, we have documented research, statistics. The government admitted it. Churches admitted it. So you would have to believe that all of North America is in a massive conspiracy to trick people. To what end, we're not sure. Compared to a denialist saying that didn't happen or it was all good for Indigenous peoples.
0: Okay. Listeners, we're talking about the history of residential and boarding schools today, and I know some of us might be sensitive to this topic, so please be aware that this subject matter could be disturbing, and always make sure to take care of your own mental health and just be proactive in that regard. Eleanor, I want to go back to you. What was your thought when you first learned about this gathering, this protest, whatever you want to call it, with this white nationalist group? Did you see it coming in any way? Did you see at some point that this was ultimately going to happen? Were you surprised? I'm curious to know what your initial reaction was.
1: No, I wasn't surprised. I've seen the social media and the hatred, the deniers, like, increase. So I wasn't shocked at all. But I went with the Indigenous delegation to Rome. And in that delegation was also Kukbi Roseanne Kashmir, the chief of Kamloops. So I knew that she would handle it in the way that she did, with a prompt response and with strength of her people, because she's a very strong woman. So, you know, if they're going to pick a fight with a band, that's probably the one that was best able to handle it, because she has been dealing with the deniers and the haters for years, since the discovery of the graves there.
0: Okay. Eleanor, former National Chief of the Assembly of First Nations, AFN, Phil Fontaine, brought the abuse in residential schools into the national spotlight more than 30 years ago, back in 1990. I'd like to ask you, how has the public, political, and legal dialogue around residential schools evolved in Canada since that time, more than three decades ago?
1: Well, now we have a number of class actions that are based on colonialism and the racist policies that were implemented against Indigenous people. So the residential schools, Phil Fontaine was one of the first survivors, public survivors, to speak openly about the abuse and the sexual abuse that he experienced within that residential school. That led up to the law, the class action, the Indian Residential School Settlement Agreement, which compensated like hundreds of thousands of Indigenous people who went to Indian residential schools across Canada. Then there were a number of other class actions. So right now, the class action that I'm working on, so we had Indian residential schools, Indian day schools, which were schools where Indigenous children went during the day and faced exactly the same abuses as Indian residential schools, so sexual and physical. And then we had the 60 Scoop. Again, that was where Indigenous children were taken from their indigenous homes and placed with non-native people, so white homes. And some of these children went as far away as Europe. There are some that went to the US, and that they're called scoop children. There are a number of those, and there was a lawsuit, class action regarding them. And then we had Indian boarding homes. So that's the class action that I work with now with the survivors. That is where Indigenous people had to leave their communities to go to school. So in Canada, we have a treaty, and in these numbered treaties, some of the treaties have a clause where the government agreed to provide schooling to the children, but instead of providing schooling, they sent them to residential schools, and we know how abusive those were. There was also Indian boarding homes, so children had to leave their community because the community was not provided a school, as was to be provided through the treaty. And so these students had to go to school in provincial schools, so non-native schools, and live with a non-native family. And again, those students were subjected to all kinds of abuse in the homes. That's another class action. So all of these people who went through these colonial systems of violence are coming forward now and telling their stories. So Phil Fontaine and the survivors who started telling their stories, each time they spoke, they gave someone else the courage to tell their story. And we're still obtaining these narratives, these abuses through all these colonial systems. There's also Indian hospitals that was segregated healthcare, where Indigenous people had to go to a segregated hospital called an Indian hospital, where they were subjected to the same sort of abuses, neglect, experimentation, and the stories just continue. So yes, there, Phil Fontaine gave people and survivors the voice and the courage to come forward. And these stories don't stop. They keep going and going and going and going and going. I hope that there are no more abuses, but that we have child welfare too. That's a whole nother system of abuse.
0: Earlier this week, a white nationalist group gathered near the site of the former Kamloops Residential School in British Columbia. We're talking about denialism today. Give us a call. 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

0: We're glad you're with us today on Native America Calling. I'm Sean Spruce. Are you or a family member a boarding school survivor? Do you ever encounter conversations with people who say, hey, the institutions were beneficial to Native Americans? These people, maybe they reject the policies of forced assimilation and widespread abuse. If so, what do you say to those people? How do you handle those situations? Give us a call. Join the conversation. Let us know. We're at 1-800-996-2848. That's also 1-800-99-NATIVE. You can also comment on our website and social media pages. Let's go to the phones right now. We have Donna listening up in Wasilla, Alaska. She's tuning into the show on KNBA Radio. Good morning, Donna. You're on the air.
1: Oh, boy, let me tell you, I grabbed my eagle feathers for this one because it's a powerful thing that we have to talk about. But we're talking about it. That means we're healing. No matter what you have to say, you know, whether I agree with you or not, you have the right to say it. And I just think that we need to pray for wisdom when dealing with this situation because we don't want to make it worse, right? We don't want to hurt others. And we want to heal others, too, because they may feel guilty. And we don't want people to feel guilty. We want them to feel our love and our joy and our happiness. And I think that that's the way we're going to heal, is when we look deep inside of our heart and know that all of our ancestors and the people that went to boarding school, they were happy on this land for 10,000 years. And plus, and we must carry on that tradition of love and laughter and the blessings of everybody that's in this land already. It's very strong, and all we have to do is call it forth to heal other people.
0: All right, Donna, thank you for joining the conversation in Wasilla, Alaska. We have another caller on the line. This is Devin, who is listening to the show on KUNM Radio right here in Albuquerque, New Mexico. Hello, Devin.
2: Hey, thanks for having me. Shout out to Donna. I think the thing that really struck me about what she just said was, you know, we don't want you to feel guilty or anything like that. And I think that sort of like answers my question that I've had about, you know, the segment kind of circling around denialism. And I think my question is like, you know, people that are involved in that, you know, what's the why, you know? Is it, you know, were they there? Did they do those things? Or do they somehow feel like attacked in the demonstrations and the class action lawsuits? I'm just like wondering why that's even a thing. You know, we know these things happened,
0: mm-hmm.
2: these injustices, things like that.
0: What's the motivation, right? Why?
2: Yeah, like why, yeah. You know, why are you involved in denialism? You know, what's the personal...
0: Devin, thanks for calling in. That's a really good question. And I think you know, we'll talk about that more. We have another guest I want to bring into the show now. And let's get another perspective on this issue. Joining us now from Kamloops, British Columbia in Canada is Nikki Fraser. She is the acting Kukpi of the Tokumloops and Tsuwapmuk. And she is now here on the show joining us on Native America Calling. Hello, Acting Kukpi Fraser. Thank you so much for coming on the air today.
3: Thank you so much for having me. I'm honored to call in all the way from my home community of Kamloops to Tsuwapmuk, which is located in the interior of British Columbia, Canada. So thanks for having me today.
0: You bet. Now, this is your community that we were talking about earlier, and I asked some of our other guests to you know, share their thoughts on this gathering of white nationalists near the reserve. But I want to get your perspective, of course, because this is your

0: your community. These are specifically your people who had to encounter this. What was the message that they were trying to send in your mind?
1: You know, I'm still processing this personally, but also professionally as an elected leader for our community. Our cookbee is cookbee Roseanne Casimir, and she's on approved leave, and I'm filling in today as our acting cookbee. And, you know, her messaging was loud and clear during those times, and was that what happened, we have zero tolerance for that in our community, in our homelands. The messaging that these individuals, I personally won't even recognize their names, recognize the groups that they're associated, that they are associated with, because I don't want to give them more spotlight than they need. They don't deserve spotlight. They don't deserve a platform. So I just keep referencing them as a group, because the more that people hear, the more I feel like that's what they want. And so I just keep referencing them as an individual group that is inciting hate, that is causing harm. And when they came into our community, it was alarming. We, on a Sunday morning, we were resting. We were preparing for the week because it was National Truth and Reconciliation Day that happened on the 30th. So we were all just, you know, getting ready for standing in solidarity with our survivors, to uphold our survivors, to uphold their truth. And these individuals decided to come here to Kamloops and with their ideologies. And our community and our leadership here at Tekamwasisohutum immediately took action. RCMP were on site, and the RCMP had, you know, said they were masked, and their messaging was to intimidate and provoke and create division. And that did cause a lot of real harm in our community. There was heightened concerns for safety, for protection, and most importantly, wanting to protect our residential school survivors, our day scholar survivors, our intergenerational survivors, and our family collectively. And, you know, Cookbee Roseanne's, and I just not her message, but our community, our of Tekamwas Tisahuatam, has been collectively, we will not be intimidated. So since then, that's been our message, and that we will not take, we will not allow this to happen in our community, and we have a zero tolerance for hate-based conduct, period. Done. We will not accept that. And it's been pretty eye-opening.
0: How quickly did this group disband when authorities arrived? And is there any fear or concern or preparations that they might return?
1: I know that there's a police file opened currently on it. From my understanding, it happened very quick. They were here, they were asked to leave, and they left, and then they were on the city side of Tekamwasisohutum, which is Kamloops, BC, and they were moving around within the city limits as well too. So I don't know how long they were here or exact locations that they were at, but they weren't on Tekamloops land for too long. But just them being there long enough to take a picture is too much anyway. So, but there is a police file on it, and it was taken very seriously.
0: How are people on the reserve responding? And I'm especially concerned about the young children there.
1: Yeah, great question. You know, we as leadership met, and the following day after we had some messaging go out to our people and reminding them to remain vigilant and aware of their surroundings. Do not approach or confront or engage with any group of this kind of nature, and that to report any suspicious behavior. And there was a police file already made, and, you know, to call 911 and to keep a safe distance, and and protect themselves in that way, but also spiritually. So like we held a healing circle that day, like Monday, because we knew feelings and emotions and mental and spiritually people were exhausted, and we wanted to brush people off and sing some songs and have some prayers and stand with our people shoulder to shoulder. And I do believe that did help. And then there were some grassroots movements that happened within the community. The following day, we had five Indigenous mothers who held an event. I believe they called it a mob flash community gathering. And it was really well attended. And they had a walk. And there were some speakers there. And just one of the messages that really stood out to me is that they gather because they don't want their children have to grow up in a place where they can't authentically be themselves. And I share that messaging too, as a mother of three children. That's been something that, you know, I started my advocacy journey on from a young age of like 25, where I said, I want my children to grow up in a world where they can be unapologetically Indigenous and not have to live in fear or live with racism or judgment of any kind of sort. So that group, there's been a positive response of community gathering together, praying together, and it's helping individuals feel that they're not alone in this. So since then, it's been very busy, and then it just created, it went into our orange shirt day that we had on the 30th.
0: We were talking earlier on the show about calls to criminalize residential denialism speech. Do you think that's reasonable?
1: I do. I support Leah Gazan, who is a member of Parliament of Canada for Winnipeg, and she's Indigenous, and she's been quite vocal about this in regards to adding to our criminal code here in Canada. And it's not amending the criminal code, it's adding to the criminal code. And there's a section of our criminal code here in Canada that Leah Gazan has mentioned is that that recognizes Holocaust and denialism, and that adding residential school denialism fits that exact same criteria of Holocaust denialism. So I do believe that is reasonable. I do believe our survivors need to be treated with dignity. Their truth needs to be treated with dignity. Our intergenerational survivors' truth need to be treated with dignity. And criminalizing hate speech is important. This is beyond freedom, free speech. This is hate speech. And it's an incitement of hate.
0: Now, we had a caller earlier from here in Albuquerque who was questioning, you know, what is the motivation of someone or a group that would deny history that has been documented and proven, you know, beyond any doubt at this point? What's your thought? What is motivating some of these attitudes and these beliefs and these groups and individuals?
1: You know, a current Tukumipala, which means counselor in our language here in Kamloops, told me, you know, when change happens, the old mentality is creating noise on their way out. So I'm going to be optimistic here and say change is happening, and the people who feel impacted by this change, and it's positive change for everybody, it's humanity, are making noise on the way out. And so I feel like this is where we're just at that cusp of meaningful, impactful change when it comes to truth telling, when it comes to recognition of our people, that this is another phase that we have to go through. And that's the way I personally see it, is that they know people are educated now. Individuals who have this mindset are seeing that this rhetoric of harmful attacks to the history and harm of our countries is changing, and the truth is coming to the surface, and they don't like that. And so as that change is progressing, those individuals with that same ideology are creating noise while it's making its way out of the mainstream mindset of individuals. People are more informed now.
0: How frequently do you encounter these voices that are confronting denialism or leadership that you work with? And what's your thought on the best way to respond?
1: Confronting denialism and the growth of denialism has peaked. And but I want to really focus on our allies and our support and those that stand in solidarity with us. This work can't just be on the shoulders of Indigenous people, of Indigenous governance, of Indigenous leadership. It definitely can't be on the shoulders of our survivors of both residential and day school, our intergenerational survivors, and our people. This work has to be shared when confronting denialism. So we as a community confront it with truth and education and also accountability. That's something that we've been doing since, and we haven't hid from that. And where I would really feel that a growth to confront it more would be having our allies stand with us and also share that same education. You know, with all the information that's out there, there's research reports, there's data, there's history at everyone's fingertips that is everyone's able to get. So that educational piece is so important and something that we as Tkamloops are taking in very seriously and standing behind facts, standing behind data, and using that to educate denialism.
0: All right. Unfortunately, we're out of time, so we're going to have to wrap up our show for today. But first, I want to thank all of the guests who joined us, Acting Cookby Nikki Frazier, Pamela Palmateer, and also Eleanor Sunchild. Also appreciate the folks who called in today to join the dialogue. And again, a reminder, folks, take care of your health. Take care of your mental health. This was a topic that's very difficult to talk about, and a lot of memories. A lot of history of trauma over the years. So please, again, make sure to always focus on your own needs and your own health as well. We will be back again tomorrow for a show looking at Indigenous design through the generations. I'm Sean Spruce. Please enjoy the rest of your day.

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2: 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Today is Thursday, October 1st. Grammy-winning singer-songwriter Sheryl Crow has just released her 12th studio album, and she's still touring. She says the job feels different now that she's in her 60s. Today on Fresh Air, she plays the guitar and sings songs from across her career. That's next on Fresh Air. It's 2 o'clock. This is KTOO.

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0: Broadcasting live from the homelands of the Occoquan. Welcome to Juno Afternoon. I'm Boston Christopher. Gonna cheese, hawa, tuxknoon, salama. Thank you for joining the conversation. Today, our sister station, KXLL, is planning a live 24-hour broadcast. A first Friday preview with Katrina and Jason from Force of Nature Apothecary. And Juno Symphony is bringing your favorite TV classics to life with guest conductor Troy Quinn. 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You can also catch us on live stream on KTO's YouTube and Facebook pages. It's Juno Afternoon for October 1st. Let's roll.
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0: 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You can also catch us on the live stream on KTOO's YouTube and Facebook pages. I'm Boston Christopher. That right there was Pearly Drops with Delusional on Sunset Boulevard, one of the songs over in the mix on our sister station, KXLL. All next week is KTOO's fall membership drive. And KXLL, one of the two music stations here at KTOO, is planning a live 24-hour broadcast. I'm calling it like a DJ jam. There's going to be live people on the air for 24 hours playing music and doing all the things that KXLL does. It's going to be next Friday, October 9th, into Saturday, October 10th. And to talk about it more, I am joined now by KXLL's Kelly Icardi, community... What is it? Engagement producer.
1: Yes.
0: Yeah.
1: Perfect.
0: Basically, you run the station.
1: Yeah. Yeah. That's what I do.
0: That's what you do. And then also one of your main volunteers who does so much and is also on the air on Thursdays at 6 a.m. in the morning. It's Aaron Youngstrom. Good Chishwa City. Welcome in. How are you today, Aaron?
2: Thank you. Thanks for having us.
0: Of course. And Kelly, how are you today?
1: I'm doing great. I'm excited. I'm excited for next week. I'm excited for this afternoon.
0: Yeah, so I want to talk a little bit about music because we just played that cool song. You've been here, I think, over a year now, right? Like almost a year and a half, is it?
1: I think about a year and a half, actually.
0: Time is just rolling on.
1: I know.
0: And I feel like the mix is... changed over that time. You're infusing like new songs in there. I know you've been like reaching out to the kiddos and like, what are you listening to, and trying to infuse that music in there. Tell me about the journey of sort of changing the music of KXLL over the last year or so.
1: Yeah, thanks for asking. That's a big part of my job that a lot of people don't get to see. But it's, I mean, it's the whole mix that whenever somebody's not on air, that's programmed in. When I started, I inherited 20,000 tracks.
0: Wow.
1: So not all of those are on air at the same time. But so it's been really fun to kind of see, like when I came here, I was thinking about what's already playing, what I would like to add to it that kind of, you know, extends the vibe or whatever, because I'm trying to keep the foundations that were built
0: sure.
1: before me. But yeah, it's been fun to... put my own kind of spin on things. And also we just got an intern for the arts department and he's 17. So I've been consulting him on what the kids are listening to.
0: What are the kids listening to?
1: You know, it's funny because when you asked for some tracks today and you wanted like new music, they are not really listening to new music is probably the biggest thing I've learned. They were really into like the Eagles and Smashing Pumpkins and
0: wow,
1: Radiohead, 311, things like that.
0: Okay.
1: Yeah. Really
0: That's
1: interesting.
0: Cool.
1: Yeah. They're more like Gen X vibes.
0: Yeah. And Aaron, tell me a little bit about that song we heard. That was your pick for today. Tell me a little bit about Delusional on Sunset Boulevard and the Pearly Drops.
2: Yeah. The Pearly Drops are a relatively new-ish band. I found them because they are opening for Slater on tour, which is new music, which I do know... The youth, I think we sound very old.
1: We do.
0: The youths.
2: The youths. Yeah. But they are really kind of dreamy and synthy along the same terms as Magdalena Bay. There's so much happening in the pop scene right now. And it's cool to see hyperpop really coming into its own after Brat, which is one of my favorite albums over the past couple of years. Since then, you have Adela and Slater and OK Lou and Underscores.
1: Totally.
2: Yeah. And Nina Girashi, too, from Australia. Just some amazing talent.
0: That's cool. I want to put this out there, too, because you don't have to be young to listen to KXLL. Like,
1: true.
0: It's not just what the kids are listening to. There's people listening to I listen to KXLL. You know, there's tons of people. Like, it's interesting because when I think about – I was thinking about this the other day, that people who are even older than me who are around, like, in the 60s and 70s, they're still rocking out. You know, like
1: yeah.
0: they grew up on like Led Zeppelin and mm-hmm. Black Sabbath and all this stuff. And you don't lose that. You might turn it down a little bit.
1: Yes. Or wear hearing protection.
0: Yeah, wear a little hearing protection. But you still love that kind of music, right?
1: Mm-hmm.
0: Maybe you've added some genres in as you get older kind of thing. So it's really just like it's interesting because as you try to manage it and think about, okay, what do I want to put on the air?
1: Mm-hmm.
0: Is there some kind of like symbiotic relationship you're trying to have between all the songs, or is there some sort of main kind of like feeling you want for KXLL?
1: Yes. It's kind of a hard one to put into words, I guess, but when my predecessor Chandra was training me on the mix, we have like separate categories, and that kind of, you know, if you want to get like really nerdy about it, that goes, you know, however many songs in this play a certain times per hour. And so some of those have like higher rotation and things like that. But what she described as like one of our biggest categories, which is like the favorites one, that's the flavor. That's the word she used for it. So I'm trying to keep that vibe. I don't use the word flavor, so I feel awkward saying it right now. But I'm trying to keep that vibe that was started by like Andy Klein and Annie and then Chandra. Trying to keep like what people recognize, but then you have to edge people into like where music is going. Like there's trash pop, there's hyper pop.
0: All these genres mean nothing to me.
1: Right. And then there's all these new ones popping up, or, you know, old ones are kind of coming back into the frame. Like, you know, rock from the 80s is big right now. So
0: hair rock, baby.
1: Yeah.
0: Love it.
1: Hair rock and hyper pop is
0: cool.
1: The vibe. So, yeah.
0: And here's a cool thing we need to mention. We'll talk about this more later, but January.
1: Yes.
0: KXLL and KRNN are turning 20,
1: yeah.
0: And there's going to be like huge things happening. We're not announcing anything yet, mm-hmm. but just keep that in mind as we approach through the winter. There's going to be 20 years KXLL and KRNN have been on the air. That's pretty cool.
1: It is really cool. It's really cool to. I feel honored to be in this position I am with the 20th anniversary coming up. It's really special.
0: And speaking of, you know, tradition, you're bringing back something that used to happen, which is 24-hour broadcast.
1: Yeah.
0: So like, let's talk about this a little bit. How's this going to work? When does it start and all that? Give me all the details.
1: Yeah. So it's going to start next week, October 9th, Friday of the drive. Our drive week goes from the 5th until the 10th on Saturday. So we'll be live, having live DJs back to back the whole time from 4 p.m. On Friday the 9th until Saturday at 4 p.m. on the 10th. And we're scheduling out shifts with our DJs to make sure to fill all those times. And in the middle of the night, I'm really excited because we have a lot of like spinning DJs or DJs that mix that are new to the station. So in the middle, we're going to have kind of like a boiler room style type where it's going to be kind of more party music because it's a Friday night.
0: Because it's a Friday night.
1: Yeah.
0: That's kind of cool.
1: And that's how, as you were kind of saying, that's how broadcasting used to work. If the DJ scheduled after you did not show up for their shift, then you're DJing for 2 more hours, you know, because you can't have dead air. So.
0: Well, when I started way back in the day up in Anchorage, it was, you know, midnight shift on the weekend. That's mm-hmm. where you started.
1: Yes. Mine was 1 to 3 a.m.
0: Yeah, exactly. Yeah, I think I did midnight to 6, like overnight.
1: Oh my,
0: it was like 6 hours.
1: One.
0: Yeah, it was a long shift.
1: Wow.
0: So that's going to be really cool. And then again, as KTO's fall membership drive is happening all next week, there's going to be this cool special programming with DJs happening throughout the night, no matter what time you're listening to the radio. So tune in, catch all your favorite DJs. And that's another thing that's been really cool. Aaron, we mentioned you're on the air at 6 a.m. on Thursdays. There's been an exponential increase in the amount of DJs on the air. Where mm-hmm. do we find the schedule for this?
1: The schedule is on our website, which you can find if you go on ktoo.org. 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Some of our new DJs are still in training, but we've got people like Mar of Astronomar and Roman Martinez, who's a vinyl DJ. They're not listed on there yet because they're still in training, but that's where you can find
0: coming
1: the schedule.
0: Soon.
1: Coming soon.
0: Yeah, I love that. And then tomorrow, I want to mention this before we have to end today. Tomorrow is something very cool. There's going to be a watch party for the Pan Arctic Vision Showcase, and KXLL is one of the sponsors for this, and you're going to be there sort of like making it happen. So tell me a little bit about this event tomorrow. This is our great Annie Bartholomew is going over to the Faroe Islands, but tell me what's happening.
1: Yeah, so Annie is in the Faroe Islands right now for Pan Arctic Vision, which is kind of like a different regional sect of a similar type of thing like Eurovision. So it's a music kind of competition thing. And they pick 10 artists from 10 different communities, and Annie is representing ours. Fun fact, she's the first ever like folk artist that they've had. It's usually electronic.
0: Oh, cool.
1: So tomorrow at Kindred Post, I'm getting the Zoom set up because we're going to broadcast it live from there, and I'm going to be the in-person host. I did just learn last week that we're going to be able to like turn the screen around or the camera around and wave to Annie. So it's going to be a fun time if you want to show your support for Annie.
0: And I think you get to I think you get to vote too.
1: Yes, you get to vote.
0: I mean, it's there. It's really a friendly comp. It's not. It is a competition, right. But it's friendly. It's not really like cutthroat. It's just more about celebrating all these different artists from all these different countries. Mm-hmm. And it's going to be this watch party at Kindred Post tomorrow. At 10:30 a.m. And if you can't make it down there to Kindred Post, you can also tune in to KTO 360 TV, which is going to be broadcasting the whole Panarctic Vision Showcase statewide. So that's going to be kind of cool because 360 TV is a statewide channel. And I also am showing for those who are on the stream, and it's also on an article that was posted on KTO.org today from the news team from our interview with Annie last week. Her and Kat Moore, a picture of them over there in the Faroe Islands. So that's very cool. It's very cool to see one of our own going on to do these wonderful things and represent. And she's premiering a brand new song that she's going to be playing there, a debut song, which is just very, very cool. So that's it's awesome. Yeah, so KXLL is out there in the community. It's out there making new music on the radio, bringing DJs into the studio, all kinds of cool things. Don't forget, 24-hour broadcast starting next Friday, October 9th at 4 p.m., going all the way through Saturday at 4 p.m. With all kinds of your favorite DJs and also some spinning in the middle of the night.
1: Yeah, it's going to be great. I also want to give Erin a huge shout-out because she's co-producing this with me. She's I'm working here, but she's volunteering. So I really appreciate we couldn't do things like this without volunteers. So
0: hashtag awesome volunteers.
2: Really dedicated to the manual labor of love that is radio. I'm not joking either. I mean, I'm really dedicated. I think it's beautiful, the idea that people are going to be in the building and engaging with the community. And
1: we're going to have a little green room. It's going to be fun.
0: It's very cool. So we're going to go out with another song. This one was chosen. This is sort of like how you do Passenger Princess, like the guests choose the songs. You can tune in to Kelly every day, Wednesday through Friday at 4 p.m. for music, fun, conversations, interviews, all kinds of cool things.
1: Yeah.
0: And so you picked a song called Self-Aware by Temper City. Tell me about this song.
1: Yes. They're a relatively new band. They kind of sound like Arctic Monkeys or like The Neighborhood. I actually thought it was one of those when I heard it. And then I looked, I think I Shazammed it or something. They're a new band. This is their first single that they've released this year, and it went viral and it topped charts. So
0: hyperviral, as they say.
1: Hyperviral.
0: I don't know if they say that, but I'm just making it
1: up.
0: We're making it happen. This is Self-Aware by Temper City. Thanks, Erin. Thanks, Kelly. Appreciate it. 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

0: This is Juno Afternoon from your listener-supported public media station, KTOO. I'm Boston Christopher. October 1st, Friday, is tomorrow, October 2nd, because today is October 1st. First Friday is October 2nd. And among the many stops you can make is Kindred Post, where Katrina Tibbles Rivers and Jason Rivers, co-owners of Force of Nature Apothecary, will be offering free rune readings and do-it-yourself simmer pot sachets. Is that how you say it, Jason?
1: Yeah, simmer pot sachets.
0: Sachets. And Jason joins me now. Katrina, unfortunately, is not available because she has civic duty to perform.
2: Good job, Katrina.
0: But in
2: Good
0: her
2: job.
0: Stead, we have Kelsey Bryce Riker, your host and MC of Juno, as well as manager of Kindred Post. Gonna cheese Schwasite. How are you today, Kelsey?
2: I am well, Boston. How are you?
0: I'm excellent. And you're in a play right now for 2 more weeks, theaterintherough.org, The Revolutionists, right?
2: Indeed, yes.
0: Indeed, awesome. And Jason, welcome in. Gonna cheese Schwasite. How are you?
1: Welcome. Thank you.
0: Yeah, excellent. So we were talking beforehand. Next time you're here, let's talk about rune reading. I want to get a rune reading. I've never done it before. What does it involve?
1: So runes are one of the most ancient forms of writing out there, but they're also the most ancient form of divination out there. And everybody kind of associates them with the Norse traditions and the Norse pagan traditions. But really, the oldest runes are from the Etruscans, the northern Italians.
0: Okay.
1: And so what they really are is, unlike most people understand Tarot and things like that, what runes are it's a set of energies. And depending on how you read them and is how you manifest them. The first rune of the set is always Fehu, which is prosperity, but it can mean so many different things: prosperity of the self, prosperity of the community, and it's always represented by cows, so cattle, because in Norse culture, cattle was the most prized possession, and the person with the most cattle was the richest person. And funny thing is, I've been doing a lot of research in a lot of Norse traditions. Everybody thinks it's very traditional man and wife thing, but women could divorce their husbands if they found them unpopular or unwanting. They could own land and own property, and they actually, the old adage of the shield maiden.
0: Okay, cool. So these have are they represented on the rune with shapes? Is that what it is?
1: They're represented on, they call them staves.
0: Okay.
1: But it's different. It looks all very close to the Latin alphabet. In fact, it's the precursor to the Latin alphabet.
0: Okay, all right.
1: Again, most people think of them as Norse, but it's actually really through the Germanic tribes So
0: you kids listening today who play RuneScape, you know,
1: actually, I play RuneScape.
0: Yeah.
1: And actually very, very similar things. But like if you play RuneScape or Skyrim or things like that,
0: yeah,
1: you'll actually see a lot of those runes.
0: The same sort
1: same
0: of things.
1: Same style
0: yeah.
1: of runes.
0: So when you do a reading, is it the energies of the person who's getting the reading, or is sort of being represented through the runes?
1: Well, I am, for me, I am energetically empathic.
0: Yeah.
1: My wife refers to me as I'm a sin eater, but I can.
0: Nice to meet you. I need that. I need a sin eater in my life. Thank you.
1: Mostly it is, it's looking at the runes and then looking at the person. And everybody thinks it's a lot of mystical things, but is actually watching. It's answering basic questions.
0: Okay.
1: You know, because one of the things that ruins teach you is there are basic laws to life. You know, there is no happiness without prosperity. There's no peace without the constant threat of conflict.
0: Right. Okay. Yeah, because I'm thinking, obviously a lot of people know tarot cards and things like that. And you think about, the death card and, the things that come up in that can scare people. Is there stuff in runes
1: sure.
0: that can be a little scary?
1: There's one rune, Hagalaz. It's called the Hail Rune.
0: Okay.
1: And literally, it represents the destructive nature of hail. But what people don't realize within the destructive nature of hail brings hail helps till the earth and bring up new life.
0: Oh, okay.
1: So it's that necessity for sacrifice.
0: Right.
1: And funny you talk about Tarot because within Tarot, the major arcana of the Tarot are actually based off of ruins.
0: Oh, interesting. Okay.
1: And it is actually the story of Odin, it's a mix of story of Odin and his hanging on the tree for 9 days.
0: Yeah. I don't know that story, but...
1: If anybody's interested, check out the Havamal. It is
0: Havamal.
1: Funny enough, it was written by a Christian priest, but it is the stories of the High One.
0: Okay, excellent.
1: There's also unlike the Marvel Universe, there is a true Ragnarok that is supposed to happen, which is supposed to be very similar to the Christian apocalypse.
0: Sure. Yeah. It's interesting because there are a lot of, faiths and religions and history and what people think of as myths that people believed back in the day. They're all sort of similar in construction, of it, right? And a lot of it does come from the ancient, texts and the ancient sort of feelings and ideas and mythology.
1: Yeah, and it's the ancient energies, too.
0: Yeah.
1: I mean, it really is, depending on the rune set, if I get Hagalaz in someone's reading, I'm going to be like, okay, is there something going on in your life that you're having to make a decision whether you need to sacrifice this or not for something greater?
0: Mm-hmm.
1: Or if it's a Fehu thing, what are you grateful for? What are you thankful for? What is that blessing for?
0: Mm.
1: I was raised Roman Catholic, and I spent some time in the evangelical church, and one of the things they talk about is prosperity.
0: Mm-hmm.
1: Well, that's not just a Christian thing. Prosperity was something that you can manifest, and it's manifested through positive thought and positive action.
0: Yeah,
1: and that was one thing that I've been learning in the past 20 years as being a pagan, is that. Magic is an everyday life thing,
0: yeah.
1: Not just the great moment where you cast a circle and the magic comes pours
0: right,
1: forth.
0: Right, right, right.
1: It is the simple things like being grateful that you got a roof over your head and that you got food to eat and you got friends and you got people that love you.
0: Very cool. So you can get a rune reading tomorrow during First Friday. This is going to be, is it 4:30 to 7, Kelsey, for you all?
2: 4:30 to 7.
0: 4:30 to 7. At Kindred Post, and you also have a really cool event. We just talked about it with Kelly and Aaron, but you have a really cool event tomorrow morning.
2: Yes.
0: You want to remind people about what's happening tomorrow? We just talked about it, but please do.
2: Yeah. So we're at 10:30 a.m. We're going to have it's a small space, but we're going to have a corner
0: You're
2: of that
0: pack
2: small
0: it out.
2: Space. set up for a viewing party of the Pan-Arctic
0: Vision Showcase.
2: Yes.
0: Yeah.
2: I need to get that in my body tomorrow morning.
0: Yeah.
2: Featuring Annie Bartholomew and Kat Moore, who are two very familiar names to us in Juneau and the wider Alaska area. So it's going to be super exciting.
0: And I just found this out today because there was an article that was posted. Annie didn't mention this when she was on the show last week, but it's a competition, so you get to vote, too. So you get to vote for your favorite. So it's a friendly competition. It's not really like,
2: Absolutely.
0: Cutthroat competition
1: cool.
0: or something,
2: Fun.
0: But it's very cool. And so, Kelly was just saying that at some point you're going to be able to, turn the camera or something. So people will see us on this live broadcast. So Juno needs to represent.
2: Yes.
0: Tomorrow morning, 10:30 to noon, is it?
2: 10:30 to noon or noon 30.
0: Okay. However long it goes.
2: However long it goes. Yep. We don't have another set thing until Jason and Katrina comes start setting up at 4. So, like, come hang out at the post office.
0: Get a breakfast burrito and go hang out at the Kindred Post do all that. Now, tomorrow also, Jason, at your thing, your wife, Katrina, will be doing the Simmer Pot Sachet. Can you tell us what that is?
1: So, she actually gave me a whole thing.
0: Of course she did. Don't read it. Just tell me.
1: Well, it was really funny because when she told me she had grand jury duty, I was like, so what am I going to say? And she goes, I'm not sure. I'll write something down for you. I was like, oh, it's going to be – I was just going to say smelly things come
0: to life.
1: Come to life.
0: What is a sachet? That's what I'm curious about.
1: So Simmer Pot Sachet is kind of a it's kind of – you put a whole bunch of sweet-smelling ingredients.
0: Yeah.
1: But they also have magical correspondence. So it's aromatherapy.
0: Okay. Aromatherapy, basically.
1: Yeah.
0: All right. So it's something good that you – and it brings, like, positive vibes.
1: Positive energy
0: into your,
1: and everything like that.
0: Yeah.
1: And, you know, it definitely sympathetic magic. Some of the things we're going to have tomorrow is, like, orange for prosperity, lemon for clarity, apple for wisdom, blueberry, stress relief, ginger, red pepper flakes, salt. And so all these are for different things like courage, activating your intention, setting boundaries. And they're definitely a tool for that. A lot of people don't realize. I've done a lot of research into the foods we eat and things like that. And a lot of the basic foods we eat and the things that we smell and we take in have sympathetic magical qualities. Mm. Things like salt, pepper, and garlic. Why do we love them so much? Well, because all of those going together, it makes gives your body protection.
0: Mm. Oh wow! Okay, cool. And I know Katrina sent me a couple of items here, pictures that I'm going to show on the stream, and maybe I'll post on the webpage for this episode today. But it's like a necklace. So are these going to be on display tomorrow as well?
1: We have a lot of stuff at Kindred Post.
0: Okay. So you carry the stuff.
2: We do. And Jason and Katrina, I feel like y'all do so much. I think we still have one in stock. Jason also makes like walking sticks and canes that are gorgeous. Katrina makes hoochie earrings. We have some of the Simmer, very fall vibe Simmer Pot sachets for sale in the store. So, and I was saying to Jason before we came on last year when they were at Kindred Post, I feel like I didn't have any work to do because people just flocked in.
0: Mm.
2: Like they knew it was happening and they were so stoked that it was just a full house all night.
0: I love that.
2: It was, the vibes were great.
0: Yeah, I'm showing some of the earrings with the hearts on them. Very cool.
2: Mm-hmm.
0: And then I guess this little glass bottle, this is the sachet maybe.
1: Yeah.
0: Salt for cleansing, sage for purifying. Mm. Cloves for banishing negativity, cinnamon for protection. And actually, what's interesting about that is cinnamon is so good for you, like to ingest. Like it's supposed to be like it's a magical ingredient. Orange for prosperity and jade for serenity. That's what's in this bottle here that I'm showing here on screen. This is very cool. It's going to be so much fun tomorrow during First Friday. Of course, you can always go to jhc.org/first-friday to get all of the First Friday stuff going on. And it's fun because now it's just for us.
2: Yes.
0: Like it's the First Fridays for us.
2: Yeah.
0: And all the places are going to be having all kinds of things happening. So get First Friday on your schedule tomorrow. Take a gander around, walk around downtown. And of course, go visit the Rune Readings and DIY Simmer Pot Sachets with Force of Nature Apothecary with Katrina and Jason. Thank you so much for being here, Jason.
1: Oh, thank you so much.
0: Always a pleasure. And when you come back next time, we'll do...
1: I want to
0: do a rune reading and hope I don't get the bad one.
1: I never see anything as negative. I always see things as opportunities.
0: Well,
1: for
0: like
1: change.
0: You said, it's like you think about like if there's something like that comes up, it's like what is in your life right now that you're maybe having a decision about?
1: Yeah.
0: And like one thing you have to let go of versus, you know... something bad happening.
1: Yeah,
0: right?
1: one of the things I've learned through my whole path, and we've told our story. Me and Katrina are very eclectic in how we approach our belief system because we just don't believe that one belief system is valid. But one of the things that we talk about is energy and energy blockages.
0: Mm. Mm. Yeah, absolutely.
1: And the energy blockages are ever. I. it's funny. I can walk up to somebody and say, "Yep, okay, yeah, your energy. I can tell your energy's blocked somewhere because everybody's energy's blocked somewhere."
0: Yeah. For some reason, right? It could be that day for some reason. Like you're having, you know, you just have those weird days sometimes and you're like, oh, what do I need to do? And it's like, most of the time for me, it's like, get alone, you know, be by myself, you know, and just kind of center, right? You know, just sort of get back to a little bit of a breath, you know?
1: One of the biggest things I'm learning is drink water.
0: Drink water. Drink water. And as one of the recent, there you go. And as one of the recent doctors who was on the show told me, one of the best thing you can do, get moving.
1: Yep.
0: Get moving, drink some water. Take a break, walk around the block, have a big old swig of water.
2: Yes.
0: Appreciate y'all being here today.
1: No problem. Sheesh.
0: This is Juno Afternoon on KTOO.
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4: 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This week's word comes from Keishi Besikuli. The word this week is teeth.
5: Teeth.
4: That means chum or dog salmon. And here's a sentence.
5: Teeth to this lind,
4: dog salmon too, they swim to Teslin in the fall. 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
5: Teeth.
4: Chum or dog salmon. Gunash jish to hune Lance Twitchell, Gold Belt Heritage Foundation, and the University of Alaska Southeast for this audio.
6: Keishi Besikuli is Kokhetan and a child of a Yenyedi man. She is from Deslin and grew up spending time in Teslin. She earned a master's degree in Indigenous Languages and Linguistics from Simon Fraser University and interviewed many speakers for the Hashagun language series. She is currently translating projects for the Children of the Taku Society.
4: Tune in next week for another Tlingit Word of the Week from KTOO.

0: You're listening to Juno Afternoon from Studio 2K at KTOO. I'm your host, Boston Christopher. You probably recognize that theme, and you'll be able to hear more like it this weekend. Former Juno Symphony Music Director Troy Quinn returns this weekend for the first production of the Symphony's 2026 season, the greatest themes and music from your favorite TV shows. It's TV classics. It's like I Love Lucy, The Simpsons, Star Trek, Bonanza, all those good things. It's this weekend, October 3rd and 4th at JDHS, Yedda Kathle Auditorium. Troy and Charlotte Truitt, ED for the Symphony, are joining me now. Thank you so much. It's a pleasure to have you here. Welcome back,
1: We're
0: Troy.
1: We're back, Boston.
2: Good to see you, sir.
0: Wasiti, how are you today, Charlotte?
3: Excellent.
0: One is very cool. Like the idea of, that a lot of the symphonies these days do like the pops concerts and they sort of take, you know, popular music and they turn it into a symphony. But so many TV shows use symphonic music in their themes, Troy.
2: They do, absolutely. This is the soundtrack of our lives.
0: It really is.
2: And so many of the themes you're going to hear this weekend were written by very famous film composers like John Williams and Danny Elfman and Bill Conti. They also wrote a lot of TV theme music. And so there's such a variety. We could have 8 different programs of TV music.
0: You could do like a whole season of just like every other weekend a concert with all these great songs. It's funny because as I was prepping for today, I was listening to a bunch of different themes and I was like, oh my God, that one's from my childhood. Oh my God, that one's from my childhood. And just ones that are just in your brain even before you're born.
2: That's right. It's such nostalgia. And this concert

0: season, right?
1: Yes, that's okay. Right.
0: And how many shows will you have this year? Is it three concerts this year?
1: Well, we have five concerts.
0: Five total.
1: This
0: okay.
1: is our first one.
0: Okay.
1: Then we have our holiday cheer concert in December. Mm. We do main stage concerts also in January, April, and June. So
0: okay.
1: five full sets.
0: And you can still get, imagining a season subscription if you wanted?
1: Yes, it's not too late to get season tickets. And we're actually doing a special offer. If people have never been a season ticket holder with us before, first-time season ticket holders can buy one seat, get another. One half price.
0: Ooh, that's a good
1: deal.
0: So
1: it's a good value for the whole season. And if you can't make all of them, you can give them away as a gift. You know, bring your neighbor, bring your grandkids, bring your family.
0: Sure.
1: Really show support to the symphony for the season.
0: Absolutely. And how did you convince Troy to, you know, how would you really?
2: She's very convincing.
0: Real
2: do anything.
0: Like, how did you do it? What did you do? What magic did you work?
1: You know, Troy has been so good to the orchestra for many, many years. I think, you know, he auditioned in 14 and he started with the orchestra in 15. When we found out that Brad Hogarth and his wife were having a baby and he wasn't going to be at this concert, we talked about the fact that we'd like to start the season with the Pops, and I'm like, I know who to call. And I reached out to Troy, and so quick to respond, and he said, if my schedule's open, I'm there. And sure
0: awesome.
1: Enough, we got very
2: we
1: lucky.
2: Got lucky.
1: We're really fortunate.
2: I'm happy to be back.
1: Because he's all over the country, you know, and it's just a gift and treasure to have him with us again.
0: So what was it like coming back and working with the symphony this week?
2: Like home, really, Boston.
0: Yeah.
2: You know, most of the same people are still here. The weather is the same. The same wonderful restaurants that I go to. So it was really a homecoming celebration and such a familial type of atmosphere for me. So it's wonderful to be back in Juneau and work with all of my colleagues here and to work on this type of music, which is so near and dear to my heart as somebody who's been in Los Angeles working in TV and studios for a while and loving this type of music. You know, I got into classical music through film and TV.
0: Sure.
2: Then I heard Brahms, Beethoven, and Mozart and thought, wow.
0: Yeah.
2: Amazing.
0: Well, I've talked to people about this on the show before, but it seems like, you know, the Beethovens and the, you know, the Mozarts of the day are the ones that are working in film, you know, film scores now. That's where the money is.
2: Well,
0: so they
2: that's
0: have,
2: where
0: you
2: the
0: know,
2: popularity
0: yeah,
2: is,
0: the
2: too.
0: Popularity
2: well, yeah,
0: is. Yeah,
2: the popularity
0: is.
2: Absolutely. Yeah. And so, I mean, I don't think it's a stretch to say that John Williams is the Mozart of our time.
0: He's amazing, and he's done so many of your favorites. And,
2: he
0: you know,
2: has,
0: you mentioned Danny Elfman, too, from Oingo Boingo when I was a kid.
2: That's right,
0: but
2: exactly.
0: Then, you know, now major composer.
2: Yes.
0: Stuart Copeland from The
2: Police.
0: The another one,
2: of course, yeah.
0: That went into composing.
2: Absolutely. And you're going to hear, too, on this program, Boston, not just television music in terms of TV shows, but other television themes like Round Ball Rock from the basketball theme, NBA on NBC.
0: Oh, okay.
2: You're going to hear the Mission theme written by the great John Williams, the NBC Nightly News theme that we all know and love.
0: Sweet.
2: So
0: it's
2: actually
0: not just
2: a conglomeration.
0: TV. Okay, that's very, very cool.
2: Yeah. Yeah.
0: And tell us a little bit about what you've been doing since you left Juneau, Troy.
2: What have I been doing? I've been living on a plane, basically, is what I've been doing. But cross-country, you know, sharing the love of music and what I do with the orchestral world with everybody from Rhode Island to Florida. I have four different orchestras now I'm working with and across the country and then guest conducting. I'm still on the faculty at the University of Southern California. Busy guest conducting. We had the Boston Pops last year, which was great and a thrill for me personally as somebody who grew up listening to that orchestra. So, I'm a busy guy. I should have more miles than I do on my main.
0: How do we follow your journey? Do you post on Insta or something?
2: I'm on Facebook. You can just go to troyquinn.com to find out all the latest on what I'm doing. That's where my mother goes to know where I am when I don't wake up.
0: Where's
2: and where
0: my
2: am I?
0: Son?
2: Exactly. So
0: call your mother.
2: Exactly.
0: Call Everybody
2: your
0: call your mom. That's the thing to do for sure. That is so cool. That is very cool. So I wanted to play a little game with you because, you know, normally we talk a little bit about like what's in the show, but I picked a few of my favorites songs, and I thought it'd be fun to do a little sort of name that tune, but also just to familiarize yourself, and then we'll find out if that particular theme is in the concert this weekend.
2: Love it.
0: Now, the interesting thing, I don't have the, you know, the TV nightly news themes. These are all from TV shows.
2: Got it.
1: Okay.
0: So so I figure we might start with an easy one. You have one that's similar with a title, but let's do this one here. Let's see if we can get this one.
2: Mm-hmm. I Dream of Jeannie. This is like drop the needle in college.
0: Yeah, yeah, yeah.

0: good at this game.
1: You are good at this game.
0: No, okay. We're not doing that piece.
1: Okay, but you
0: that.
1: Are doing this one.
0: Oh, absolutely. I Love Lucy.
1: Of course, the famous, you know, the most iconic scene from I Love Lucy, the chocolate factory. And when they're trying, I just saw it the other day because I think there was an anniversary of that. Like it's some kind of numbered anniversary of that scene or something. And I saw it come up on socials and I was like, what a great piece of comedy that
2: Brilliant.
1: Is. Unbelievable.
2: Yeah.
1: So, and like you said, this is really classic TV.
0: It is indeed. Yep, yeah, absolutely.
1: Okay. So that will be in there. Okay, let's do this one. This is from, I'll give you the era. This is from the 70s for sure. Let me turn it up a little bit.
0: Oh, you're stumping me on this one.
1: Uh-oh, really? He just passed away not too long ago. You don't know? Okay, this is...
0: Nope,
1: this,
0: you've stumped me.
1: The Rockford Files.
2: The
0: Rockford Files.
1: Rockford Files.
0: Yes.
2: Yeah.
1: What a great show that was, the cop show from
2: cop
1: the
2: show.
1: 70s and early
0: right.
1: 80s.
0: Mm-hmm. We're doing other cop shows, but not that one.
1: All right, here's okay. one that I'm curious about because of where we're doing this concert. This one's a this. We'll see if we get this one. Not that popular, so the show was. I'm sure the audience listening right now is like, I know that one.
0: Yeah,
1: because we all watched that.
2: Yeah.
1: Northern Exposure.
0: Ah.
2: Oh, yes.
0: Nope, didn't make the cut.
1: Didn't make the cut. Okay. This. How about this one? This one I think made the cut, but it's just so good. We got to listen to it.
0: Oh, yes. Bonanza.
1: When you hear it, you know, I do that. That thing, I do that all the time.
0: Livingston and Evans wrote that beautiful piece.
1: And you're always like, oh, I don't even, and sometimes you don't even know where it comes from. These
0: right.
1: things that are
2: Why
1: ingrained
2: do I know that?
1: In you.
2: It's just yep. so in there, yeah.
1: Yeah, it just
2: John Unzicker will be playing that.
1: Oh, nice.
0: Guitar part, yeah.
2: Guitar
1: nice.
2: Part, yeah.
1: That's Bonanza. That is way before my time. Not way before, but like I was a little kid when it was in like reruns and
2: mm-hmm.
1: stuff. Okay, how about, this is another one from that era, which is also kind of fun. You'll get it when the theme comes in.
0: Uh-huh. Oh. Bewitched.
1: Yeah.
0: Yeah.
2: yeah.
0: yeah. We're not doing that, but another great one.
1: Yeah, that's another interesting one.
2: We got to do TV Classics Part 2.
1: Yeah, that's we right. have to do Part 2 because I'm sure there's so many that
2: oh,
1: are,
2: yeah.
1: are there. Now, this one, I don't know if this can be done in an orchestra, but I wanted to play it because, like, you actually have kind of a similar look and vibe,
0: oh,
1: right?
0: Good.
1: So for you, Troy, this is for you.
0: Oh, right. wait, yeah, this is yeah. sounding familiar. Hold on. This is 80s?
1: This is the 80s.
0: Yeah.
1: Very famous. The Hawk.
0: Oh, Baywatch.
1: No,
0: no that's
1: no, earlier.
0: Earlier.
1: The one right before that. This is Knight Rider.
0: Knight Rider.
1: With the car.
2: Yeah.
0: Should have
2: yeah.
0: gotten that.
1: And I don't know if you... I mean,
0: should have that car, too.
1: Now, do you have in the concert? Do you is there a lot of like organ and keyboard? Because there's a lot of those theme songs used like keyboards and
0: synth
1: stuff.
0: And exactly.
1: Yeah,
0: we'll
1: synth.
0: Be having yes, the great Sue Kazama will be on
1: oh,
0: piano
1: nice.
0: And
1: okay.
0: synth, and so we'll have the authentic sounds from the rhythm section.
1: Okay, that's
0: yeah.
1: very cool.
0: Yeah.
1: Very cool. Okay, now I know. I think this one's in the list. Let's see if we get this one. This is very.
0: Oh, yeah. We know from the first note. Star
1: yes.
0: Trek.
1: How can you not get the first note? That's one of those ones where you could just play the first note and
0: right.
1: people probably would get it, right?
2: Yeah.
0: The great Jerry Goldsmith, orchestrated by Alexander Courage.
1: Really?
0: Golden age of movie and TV.
1: I love it.
0: Yeah.
1: It's so good. That's Star Trek for those who don't know, but I'm sure everybody's like, of course we know that.
0: And we're going to be playing the original, what you just heard, the
1: yeah.
0: original orchestration.
1: Oh, that's very cool. Okay, how about this one? This is one of my favorite shows from when I was a kid. It's a, yeah, I'll just play it because it's so fun. This is like 50s.
0: Uh-huh. Oh, gosh.
1: You can, it's on
0: it's
1: the tip
0: on the
1: of your
0: tip tongue. Of my tongue.
1: You can get it. I know you can.
0: You're gonna say it, and I'm gonna say it.
1: I am. He later did a show called Ironside. Oh, maybe he wasn't in Ironside.
0: No,
1: actually, I'm wrong. This is Perry Mason.
0: Perry Mason, I knew it. Yes.
1: Perry Mason. Yeah, and it's funny because
0: that would have been a good one.
1: There was because that's an interesting orchestral
0: it is.
1: Kind
0: it's
1: of feel,
0: got the
1: right?
0: Because
1: I think what we're proving here, Charlotte, is that you do need
2: a part two.
1: You know, for sure, because it's so cool.
0: Yeah.
1: Let me see if there's any others that I think would be.
0: Yeah,
1: really
0: give us
1: fun
0: a bonus one here.
1: Well, let's see. Let's try this one. This one's a little bit. A lot of people love this show, and let's see if we can get it. It's kind of fun for an orchestra. Sci-fi.
0: Sounded like West Side Story, the beginning of it. Ba-da-da.
1: Set in space.
0: Stargate?
2: No. Odyssey? No.
0: Battlestar Galactica.
1: Yeah.
0: Wow, we're failing
2: we
0: on the
2: are,
0: sci-fi.
2: This is miserable.
1: Now, how
2: Austin, you've had fun with this today.
1: I have. I know. I've really had fun with it. How far into, you said your last thing is like The Simpsons, right? Is that sort of the
0: I would say, 1989, I think. That's the latest we're playing, pretty much.
1: Okay, yeah.
0: And the most recent. It's really the classical themes.
1: Yeah.
0: Because, again, not a lot. There could have been a few other pieces. The Crown has a nice...
1: because there's a lot of new stuff.
0: Again, it's mostly, as we were saying, Boston, mostly atmospheric and synth-driven and maybe just strings. Not the full orchestra that we hear, of course, in the movies and TV of the golden 40s, 50s, 60s.
1: Do you think that in terms of, like, themes, like music for films has a little bit more orchestral aspect to it than a TV show?
0: I would say so, only because... the TV show themes are so short.
1: Mm-hmm.
0: And so, I mean, with the exception of like Family Guy that records in L.A. and has a big band and orchestra, there's very few shows that have the breadth and instrumentation to have a full 75-piece orchestra around because we're only recording 30 seconds or a minute. Now, the unusual thing about what we're going to be playing is you've only heard maybe the 30-second or minute over the credits. We're going to be playing the whole mission theme or the whole bonanza theme. So these can kind of go on for 3 or 4 or 5 minutes. It's not just the 30-second popcorn clip that you hear.
1: Right, because you might hear the thing that's memorable, but there actually is a whole orchestral piece behind it, which
0: exactly
1: is kind of
0: right.
1: cool to examine that.
0: I think so.
1: So we played I Love Lucy, Bonanza, you're doing The Simpsons, and you said you got some nightly newscast stuff. What are some of the other TV shows that we're going
0: to... Yeah, we're bringing it back, too, to Hawaii Five-0.
1: Oh, I almost picked that for today.
0: Magnum P.I.
1: Magnum P.I. is
0: some
1: a good
0: other
1: one.
0: Great ones.
1: Yeah, Magnum P.I. is great.
0: Yeah, and we'll be playing... Then we've got a medley of sorts for the first pieces when TV was young, which is basically a medley of things like Dragnet and Alfred Hitchcock Presents and The Lone Ranger, which uses a famous piece of classical music.
1: Right.
0: And so really we've hit on many things there. I mean, you played... a few cult classics that we could do as a part two, but a lot of the major popular symphonic television themes that would go well with the orchestra, because not everything can pair with the orchestra.
1: That's the thing, because you have to think about you have a big orchestra, so you have to think about what can this orchestra play that is giving everybody something to do and something interesting. You've mentioned a few people who are going to be highlighted. Is there anybody else that you want to shout out that's going to be playing this weekend?
2: Oh gosh, we have so many great musicians and people know and love them all, and we're really happy to have Ed Littlefield back playing with us. He'll be on the drum kit.
1: A lot of the symphonic members were part of the Klinka Opera orchestra as well.
2: Right.
1: I know Franz was in there.
2: Mm-hmm. Yeah, Franz and Colton. And
1: a bunch of people were
2: so
1: in that orchestra
2: pit.
1: The music for and you premiered a little piece of it last spring.
2: Right.
1: And the music that Ed composed for that opera was just outstanding.
0: A lot of talent here.
2: Outstanding.
0: So we're really kind of combining forces with the entire city and beyond to bring us this concert.
1: I love that. Well, Charlotte, give us the details and where we get tickets and all that good stuff.
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1: Please come.
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1: And are you doing any pre-concert chats this time
2: around? Not this time, because Troy will be talking about the pieces throughout the concert.
1: Throughout this concert, right.
0: I'm the MC host. It's like watching a television show. We're going to get all the behind-the-scenes information and a few surprises from yours truly. So stay tuned.
1: Okay. Yes. I love a little tease like that. We'll end on that. Thank you so much for being here today. Ganachish, as Charlotte said, go to junosymphony.org. Troy, welcome back to Juno.
0: Great to be back.
1: This is Juno Afternoon on KTOO. And thanks for playing the game.
2: Yes.
1: Thanks for playing along.
0: Enjoyed it.
1: Appreciate it.

0: That will do it for today's Juno Afternoon. On tomorrow's show, KTOO News intern Ella Kelly on writing her first story. Plus, the Juno Arts and Humanities Council Executive Director Maggie McMillan and upcoming October Library events. 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